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Thank you for stopping by. We did do a ticket giveaway earlier in the show. Congrats to the winner of that pair of passes to the TBA Festival starting tomorrow night with the following event: Good Dang Weeknight. It's a bingo event hosted by Kaya Live. That's tomorrow, September 9th, featuring the music of Magic Luscious Spirit Sounds and DJ Mixed Messages. Doors at 5. Magic Luscious Spirit Sounds sets, I believe, multiple sets through the evening. The bingo involves prizes. That's the opening event for the TBA Festival over at PICA, Portland Institute for Contemporary Art. You can text in if you want to get in touch. The number is 971-220-5979. 971-220-KXRY. Playing some music definitely in line with the adult contemporary format of this radio show. Some Les McCann right now. Coming up, we have some Prefab Sprout. Stay tuned for that and more. Be here till 6. Thanks again for tuning in to X-Ray FM.

coming to the end of today's episode of Beautiful Music. I'm going to do a quick shout out to DJ Ed. Played music the hour before I started. A show called Very Good Plus. Always great. Another shout out for the show coming up. 6 p.m. That's Optic Echo Presents. Take you from 6 to 8 p.m. Thanks to everybody who tuned in for the TBA Festival ticket giveaway. Successfully got a pair of tickets to a lucky listener. Again, that starts tomorrow night. 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My name is DNA. I'm signing off today's episode of Beautiful Music. Back next week, Tuesday 4 to 6. Take care.

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Big thank you, as always, to DNA for holding it down for the last 2 hours on beautiful music.

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0: Good evening, ladies and gentlemen, and welcome to another edition of What Do You... A new radio quiz game, loosely based on all the old radio quiz games. The rules are very simple. We shall ask a team of two personalities, Lord Elpis...
1: Hello.
0: ..and the Deaconess of Detroit...
2: Hello.
0: ..a series of questions in either category, or special category. If they get it right, they get a... And if they get a wrong answer, they get a... from the studio audience. At the end of the contest, they will hear this... and they must stop immediately. At any point in the proceedings, they may be given a... which means they can ask for another question, or if they hear a... it's the fire alarm. When they want to interrupt a... or a... but not a... question, they must press their special buttons. Lord Elpis, will you press yours? And Deaconess, yours. If they get it right, they get 15 points on the scoreboard here, 4 letters on the radio blackboard for each correct part, and a shot from our mystery gunner. Like so. In the event of a tie, I shall start the clock. So, and there will be a choice of either a... or a... for the first of either the contestant or the contestant who can make the golden word Birmingham from his 4 letters. And he will get a, which will mean he's this week's winner. Right, well, those very simply are the rules. We'll be back again same time next week. Till then, goodbye from Lord Elpis.
1: Goodbye.
0: The Deaconess of Detroit.
2: Bye.
0: And from me.

0: by Portland.
1: She is always the woman. I have seldom heard him mention her under any other name. In his eyes, she eclipses and predominates the whole of her sex. It was not that he felt any emotion akin to love for Irene Adler. All emotions, and that one particularly, were abhorrent to his cold, precise, but admirably balanced mind. He was, I take it, the most perfect reasoning and observing machine that the world has seen. As a lover, he would have placed himself in a forced position. He never spoke of the softer passions, save with a jibe and a sneer. They were admirable things for the observer, excellent for drawing the veil from men's motives and actions. But for the trained reasoner to admit such intrusions into his own delicate and finely adjusted temperament, he was to introduce a distracting factor which might throw a doubt upon all his mental results. Grit in a sensitive instrument, or a crack in one of his own high-power lenses, would not be more disturbing than a strong emotion in a nature such as his. And yet, there was but one.

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Imparts his wisdom, and some say.

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and the optima for reproduction of the auditory phenomena presented here range from setting the audio gain at maximum and disconnecting the speakers versus setting the audio gain at minimum and maintaining the speakers in the circuit. As is customary with other forms of sensory type experience, truth lies midway between the two extremes. It's time for Beats and Pieces.

Starting out, as we do here on Beats and Pieces on X-Ray FM, with something featuring Wayne Shorter. Actually, before the theme, we heard a song that lasted only a minute from this new release from Takoda and the album called Throne Beneath the Sky. It's got over 24 tunes, all of them quite brief. Then, after the theme, we heard a song from the very first album made by the band that Wayne Shorter formed with keyboard player Joe Zawinul shortly after Wayne Shorter left Miles Davis's band. Self-titled recording by the band Weather Report, we heard a nice song written by Joe Zawinul called Orange Lady. And we just heard Peter Erskine, who eventually would hold down the drum chair in the band Weather Report. Peter Erskine with a great tune of his, title song from his album called Sweet Soul. That one also featuring John Scofield playing guitar and Bob Mincer with the tenor saxophone solo. Here on Beats and Pieces on X-Ray FM, where radio is yours.

if it's ever.

0: We began that set with a track by great singer June Tabor from her album called Abyssinians, and her look at the traditional tune called The Bonnie Boy. Then we heard a bit of music by British composer Ralph Vaughan Williams, performed by the Academy of St. Martin in the Fields under the direction of Neville Mariner. From Vaughan Williams' English Folk Song Suite, we heard the intermezzo, which is a setting of that same tune, My Bonnie Boy. Then we heard composer Michael Finnessy at the piano playing an excerpt from his suite called English Country Tunes. And we heard part 7 of that suite, which is a rather abstract reframing of that same tune, My Bonnie Boy. Then we heard the duo of Crutzen and Savon, Crutzen being producer Hugh Jones, known for building his own electronic instruments, and Savon being Savon Horaxopayan, quite an accomplished composer and also a harpist. And from their album called Brace, we heard a song called Broadcast Encounter that sampled somebody singing that same tune, My Bonnie Boy. Then we heard Crutzen and Savon one more time working with Matthew Herbert from his album called Mosca. Song we heard featuring vocalist Ali Armstrong called Might As Well Be Magical. And that one also featuring the rhythm section of bassist Tom Herbert and drummer Tom Skinner. And then we heard two more tunes featuring that same bass and drum combination. After Matthew Herbert, we heard drummer Tom Skinner from his album called Kaleidoscopic Visions, and a song featuring Michelle and Deggio Cello on vocals called The Maxim. And then Mara Carlisle from her album called Ancient and Modern, and a song featuring the Toms, Tom Herbert and Tom Skinner, called Pearl. And we just heard another song called Pearl from the recently released album by the collective calling themselves Fathers. Drummer Nate Smith, Kiefer playing the keyboards, and Cartoons playing bass. Right now we're listening to a little bit of music from Nala Sinephra. 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
0: And in case you've not as yet heard, X-Ray is delighted to announce that we're officially moving to a new home. In partnership with Kickstand Comedy, X-Ray's new headquarters will be on the corner of Southeast 10th and Hawthorne beginning this fall. 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

Entra la tambora. No, señor. Ese sí es. ¡Palma!

Just after the top of the hour, we were listening to music from Nala Sanefro from her album called Endlessness. Then we heard the mighty Toto La Mompassina and her tambores, her drummers, from the album called Tambolero, a great tune called La Candela Viva. Then from Uruguay, we heard the group Rey Tambor, working with pianist Hugo Fattoruso from their album Palo y Mano, a song called Ya Comienza. And then we heard a song dedicated to Hugo Fattoruso, a song called Llamada para Hugo, that one featuring another drummer from Uruguay, Mateo Otonello, working in collaboration with saxophonist Henry Solomon and David Binney. Great album of theirs released earlier this year called Buscando el Sol. And then we heard remarkable pianist Micah Thomas from a trio album of his called Reveal. Dean Turay playing the bass, Kayvon Gordon playing the drums, and a song by Micah Thomas called Look at the Birds that starts out like a rather simple, happy tune and then gets wildly intense. Amazing performance. Then we heard bassist, jazz master, Dave Holland from a forthcoming album of his to be entitled Freedom Call. It's a pretty massive project. Three live performances by three different bands led by Dave Holland. We heard Dave Holland working with quintet, great tune of his called Easy Did It. That band recorded live in 2010. Nate Smith playing the drums, Steve Nelson playing vibraphone, Robin Eubanks playing trombone, and Chris Potter playing saxophone, along with bassist Dave Holland. Then we heard Chris Potter from his most recent recording called Alive with Ghosts Today, a suite he composed inspired by abolitionist John Brown. The song we heard called Osawatomie Brown. Bill Frisell featured on guitar on that one. Also trombonist Zechariah El Magarbel. And we just heard Zechariah El Magarbel from a solo album of his, a tune we heard called Pyramids. Right now we're listening to Moses Yuffie and his trio, a song called Till Tomorrow.

That's Moses Yuffie and his trio. That track featuring drummer Noah Furbringer. My name's Stephen Cantor. Very glad to have been with you for this edition of Beats and Pieces here on X-Ray FM. Be sure to stay tuned for On the Corner with the mighty Bob Hamm. And as you may well know at this point, we're continuing to honor the centennial anniversaries of the birth of both John Coltrane and Miles Davis this year. We're ending Beats and Pieces with a song by either Miles or Train, and then On the Corner we'll begin with a song by the other. Here's John Coltrane playing a blues called Mr. Sims. Thanks so very much for listening.

X-Ray is thrilled to announce that we are officially moving to a new home. In partnership with Kickstand Comedy, X-Ray's new headquarters will be on the corner of Southeast 10th and Hawthorne beginning this fall. X-Ray is paying for this move largely with contributions from donors like you. 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

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This is On the Corner. My name is DJ Bob Ham. Here as I am every Tuesday night from 10 to midnight with 2 hours of jazz from around the world. Started off the show tonight, as we've been doing every show this year, celebrating the centenary of either Miles Davis or John Coltrane. My good friend Stephen Cantor closes his show with one artist. His show is, of course, Beats and Pieces right before mine. I start with the other. Tonight I started with some Miles Davis, a track called Seven Steps to Heaven, captured live February 1964 at the Philharmonic Hall of Lincoln Center and released on the album Four and More. It was out in early 1966. Followed that up with a track from someone we're going to be celebrating for the rest of this first hour of the show, and that is vocalist Cassandra Wilson, the Mississippi-born musician who unfortunately passed away at the age of 70 just a couple of days ago on the 2nd, so it'll be about 5 days ago or so, 5 or 6 days ago. An amazing artist who toured with Wynton Marsalis. That's the opened for Miles Davis in the 80s, and spent much of her career celebrating the American Songbook and a lot of pop songs, and released some amazing records, won Grammys along the way, collaborated with all sorts of folks from avant-garde musicians like David Murray to Jackie Terrison, who we heard at the end of that opening set. So we heard, following Seven Steps to Heaven, her interpretation of that same song from an album called Traveling Miles, track that she released under the name Climb That Road. We followed that up with her rendition of Bob Dylan's Lay Lady Lay, which can be found on a fantastic compilation, Closer to You, the Pop Side, which sort of captures all of the tracks that she made from the pop and rock realm, including tracks like Last Train to Clarksville and Harvest Moon. And then we finished it off with Old Devil Moon, a track from Rendezvous, an album she recorded with the jazz pianist Jackie Terrison, that was released on Blue Note in 1997. So again, RIP to the late, great Cassandra Wilson. We're going to be playing a bunch of her stuff to start off the first hour of this show. Let's get into one of the tracks she recorded with the saxophonist David Murray and the Black Saint Quartet for an album called Sacred Ground that was released in 2007. This is the title track, and that's right here on the Corner, right here on X-Ray FM. Stay tuned.

an amazing rendition of Joni Mitchell's For the Roses, recorded by Cassandra Wilson for a tribute to Joni Mitchell released on Nonesuch Records. We heard her collaborating with the project called New Air, which was an offshoot of a group called Air featuring the saxophonist Henry Threadgill, from an album called Air Show Number 1, the track Don't Drink That Corner, My Life Is in the Bush, and started off that set with some David Murray with the Black Saint Quartet, collaborating again with the late, great Cassandra Wilson, the title track to their album Sacred Ground. Spending the first little while of the show celebrating the life and legacy of Cassandra Wilson, playing some music that she sang. Although she got to the age of 70, still feels like far too young for a jazz artist like herself. So let's listen to another piece featuring her vocals. This is from Terrence Blanchard's 2001 album, Let's Get Lost, the songs of Jimmy McHugh, featuring Cassandra Wilson on a couple of tracks. We're going to listen to their rendition of On the Sunny Side of the Street. That's right here on The Corner, right here on X-Ray FM. Stay tuned.

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You just spent 20 minutes or so in the capable hands of the composer and pianist Satoko Fujii and her Orchestra Nagoya from an album called Korakara that was recorded, I believe, back in 2021 as part of the 20th anniversary of a cafe in Nagoya called Rojiura no Matahari, which it says is a gathering place for arts lovers in the city. And she was commissioned to write that piece. And the full four-part suite is going to be released on an album called Korakara that will be out on October 2nd. And before that, something from a fantastic group called Channel 4 that features violinist Engelhard Davies, saxophonist John Butcher, bassist Werner Doffeldecker, and an electroacoustic artist named Roy Carroll, from a self-titled album that will be out on the 25th of this month via the German label Sacred Realism. Going to move now into the latest single from bassist Peter Brendler's forthcoming album called And Then Nothing, a track called More So Than Ever. That's right here on The Corner, right here on X-Ray FM. Stay tuned.

Something there from the artist Janelle Leppin, fantastic cello player, with Dever Hoff on bass and Chad Taylor on drums, from an album called The Realist that is out this Friday on Out of Your Head Records, tribute to one of the great live music venues, Rhizome in DC. And we're about heading towards the end of the show. Wanted to leave you with one slightly longer track, something from a fascinating album out on October 16th. Called The African American Book of the Dead, performed by trumpeter Russell Gunn and his group Black Hawk. Going to leave you with a track called Cahokia Pyramids. Until next week, thanks for listening, and stay tuned to X-Ray FM.

0: X-Ray is thrilled to announce that we are officially moving to a new home. 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

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Radio is yours. This is DJ Breakfast, the Hearing Music. That was Ulan Kor, which is, of course, Stephen R. Smith under one of his many pseudonyms. And doing kind of a blown out psych guitar thing there. And we're going to continue on with another one of his pseudonyms, the Ulan Passerine, which is, of course, more soundtracky, more popova. And we might play some of that. We might play some Jeweled Antler Collective, which he was part of in his early day, and maybe some other mysterious stuff. So stick around. Hear music. DJ Breakfast, X-Ray FM. Radio is yours. Ulan Passerine.

Hello, welcome back. That was Kimialestet. Yestavat. With our little KYY one from the Jewel Antler box set. And before that, we had a little Thuja from the box set also. And a little. Started out with Udon Passerine, I believe. Yep. And Stephen R. Smith, who's in Thuja and other things. And we'll continue on in this haunted forest vibe with a little Udon, who's also on the Jewel Antler Collective box set, but this is from his or him or who or what. It might be two of them, might be one of them. Very mysterious Finnish music, just like that last band. But Whispers in the Woods, which is a set of Udon Collection. I think none of the songs seem to have titles, so. Well, look that up. Udon, Whispers in the Woods. Track 3, disc 2. Who knows?

Hello, welcome back to Hear Music. That was a little Halastrana, also from that Jeweled Antler box set. And it's also Stephen R. Smith. And before that, we had a little Utan, Mysterious Utan. Track 14, Disc 1, if you're curious to track that down. And In Your Groves, but I Retrieve for that, also from the Jeweled Antler Collective. That's a Glenn Donaldson project, solo project. And anyway, it's some Oolong Cole and some Utan to start this out. And next up, we're going to do a little more Oolong Cole. That's the vibe today. And maybe a little Tomes.

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3: 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My name is Jeremy Schuyler, and it is a beautiful Monday evening here as we finish out another summer here in Portland. I am back with an all-new broadcast. As you all know by now, some of us are broadcasting live from various locations around the city, but this week I am back with a pre-recorded broadcast that I put together just earlier today. So I assure you it is all brand new, including starting things off with a brand new song from a brand new band from Valencia, Spain. They're called Finale. This is from their first vinyl release, I have to admit it is a good one if you ask me. Kind of Crass Records vibes, and you'll have to see for yourself. I'm not going to dare try to pronounce the name of the song, even though everyone in my family speaks Spanish. I regretfully do not. And I butcher it anytime I try. But that said, you can look them up. They're called Finale. You can find this single on Bandcamp, and we're going to start things off tonight with a brand new track from their first single. 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

All right, another brand new one that actually just came out this past week. I don't know about you, but I fell in love with that track from the moment I heard it. That's a new band called I Will Die in This Jean Jacket. That song is called Too Bright. It's from their upcoming Hanging from a Cloud LP on the Mighty Swami Records out of San Diego, California. Absolutely love, love that first single, and I am excited to hear the rest of the LP. Before that, we heard Die, Die, Die do the song Wasted Lands, that from their Form LP. Before that, we heard How to Say Desair by Lifeguard from their Ripped and Torn LP, one from all the way back in 2006, The Quick Fix Kills with the widely rumored gin bottle smash, that from their Saint Something LP. And we start off tonight's show with a new band called Finale from Valencia, Spain, that from their debut Yo-Yo EP, which you can still buy on vinyl, I believe, by way of the good folks at Bandcamp. You're listening to Punk House Radio. My name is Jeremy Schuyler. It is a beautiful Monday evening here in Portland. We've been fairly lucky this summer with hot days. We've only had a handful, but we've got a couple more coming up this week. So I hope that you are all prepared for it. We're going to get back into it with some cool sounds for hot days. This is one of my favorites by the one and only Mr. Spiz himself and his Spiz Energy moniker. This is Where's Captain Kirk, the debut single from Spiz Energy. You're listening to Punk House on X-Ray.

You know, if you've listened to this show at all, you will never not hear me anytime I play anything that he's been involved with. Extol the virtues of the one and only Mr. Danny Pound and all of his various projects. He's actually still making music to this day, albeit largely acoustically on his own, but he shares songs pretty regularly via his social media, and everything he does, in my opinion, is fantastic. That band is certainly one of the high points. Vitreous Humor with the song Sharon, as in sharing stone, that from an earlier single. Speaking of early singles, from a split 7-inch, The Mighty Karate, it's pretty amazing that a song by a band could eclipse a song by Crown Hate Ruin, which is one of my favorites. But I remember when that single came out, that is exactly what happened, and it sort of happened kind of across the scene. Sorry to the wonderful folks in Crown Hate Ruin, but that was a lot of people's introduction to the band Karate, although they'd been around for a little bit at that point. But that song Cherry Coke is certainly one of their best. Before that, we heard Burying Ground by the Lemonheads, the leadoff track to their LP Creator, one of the last things that Ben Daly was involved in as a band member and co-writer and singer, as a matter of fact, in that case. Before that, we heard a favorite of mine, Department S, that from their Is Vic There single, that was Is Vic There. Before that, we heard the members do The Sound of the Suburbs. That's such a banger from the single of the same name. We start off that set with the one and only Mr. Spiz himself and his debut single as Spiz Energy and the song Where's Captain Kirk. You're listening to Punk House here on X-Ray. We are still well into this first hour of tonight's program. Hopefully you are enjoying what you've heard so far. We are actually going to hear something else brand new. This is a new song by Dinosaur Jr., and I absolutely love this track. I think it recalls kind of some of my favorite sort of era of them, kind of that later SST era, Bug, you know, sort of right around that time. This song is called Several Got Away. It's from their upcoming Their Near LP. And if this song is any indication, it's going to be a good one. So you're listening to Punk House on X-Ray. This is Dinosaur Jr.

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On the coast in Wheeler, Manzanita, and Rockaway Beach at 97.1 FM, and in your living room, wherever you may be, around the world at xray.fm. My name is Jeremy Schuyler. 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

All right, from the short-lived project from Dan Littleton of The Hated and later Ida, and of course Simple Machine's Jenny Toomey. That was the band Slack doing the song Bait Stamp. That's from a one-off cassette for that project of the same name that has yet to be reissued, but I hope will find its way to vinyl as it was only ever on cassette. Eventually by way of the good folks at Numero Group or someone else, as that material continues to get mined to really seemingly no end, which is exciting. There's a whole new generation of people, kids, frankly, discovering that music, which is very cool if you ask me. Before that, things that have been reissued, a band that predates a lot of more well-known bands from the sort of early 90s San Diego scene, like Heroin. That band is called Force Down, and they actually teased a reunion of sorts sometime this fall. That follows the reissue of all of their material on the LP that you just heard it from. That song, A Cry for Truth, one of my favorites by them. Again, a little bit more kind of hardcore for hardcore's sake than you would normally hear on this show, but I felt like playing it because it felt relevant given the news of their impending reunion. Before that, we heard the band Ought, a band that does not show any signs of reuniting anytime soon, a band that features many members of other bands, but that from their Once More with Feeling record, the song Waiting, one that I've played on this show a few times before. And we start off this second hour with the band Pylon from Athens, Georgia, from their LP Chomp and the song Gyrate. You're listening to Punk House here on X-Ray. My name is Jeremy, and we're going to jump right back into it with one of my all-time favorites from Brooklyn, New York. You heard me gush about this when it came out, or actually, well, not long after when this radio program started anyway. It's hard to believe that they were only around for such a short amount of time, considering what a big impact they made on me and the other people who heard these records. The band is called Household, and this song is called A New Leaf, and it's going to start off this next block of Punk House. You're listening to Punk House, as I said. Punk House, Punk House, Punk House on X-Ray.

All right, from one of the very few releases on the short-lived Hawker Records record label, that was the one and only Jones Very with the song Rest You Know Too Well. Again, that from the Words and Days LP. Such a great record. So overlooked, in my opinion. I believe they put the whole thing up on Bandcamp. I think it's actually one of the only Hawker LPs that does exist up there. Everything that label put out was phenomenal. I collected all of it over the years, starting with Token Entry, which is an all-time favorite of mine. And their LP Jaybird on that record label. Let's see, before that you heard, speaking of all-time favorites, a band that's been seeing their catalog reissued and actually been getting the Punk Note treatment, which I've been collecting each release of, which looked fantastic as they did for the Bad Brains records. That was The Descendants and the final track on their I Don't Wanna Grow Up LP, the song Ace. Before that, we heard Subsociety do The Isolator from their Relaxin' EP, one of their two singles. That band I discovered by way of the H Street Hocus Pocus skate video, like so many others, the song A Whole Lot Less, probably their most well-known track. It's actually called A Lot Less, but I don't know. Everybody seems to call it the wrong name, including me. Before that, you heard Full Disclosure from the final LP from, gosh, 25 years ago, as hard as it is to believe, the band Fugazi. That from, again, The Argument, released all the way back in 2001. And we started off that set with A New Leaf by the band Household from Brooklyn, New York. I spent too much time talking this break, so we're going to jump right back into it with a single by the band Joseph K. From the year 1981, this is Crazy to Exist. 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

All right, folks. Well, that is about going to do it for me this evening. You've been listening to Punk House Radio here on X-Ray. Quickly, you just heard the song Windshield by the band Engine Kid. Such an amazing song. A little bit, again, I played a couple things that are a little bit outside the norm for this show, but I do play a lot of post-hardcore here in mixed with post-punk. But that, the song Windshield by the band Engine Kid from their Angel Wings LP. Before that, we heard Empire do the song All These Things. Before that, we actually heard the Famous Mammals from their Instant Pop Expressionism LP, the song Cotton Boy Tuesday. Before that, we heard Germ House do Can't Feel My Feet from their Bandcamp Crash Grab EP, as they called it, which is hilarious if you ask me. Before that, you heard Joseph K starting off that set from a single of the same name that was Crazy to Exist from Radio Drill Time. You're listening to Punk House on X-Ray. It is almost the end of this radio time for me anyway. Down the Rabbit Hole is up next, live from Keys Cafe, or Keys Lounge, excuse me, not Cafe. Do stick around for that. Those folks bring great energy. I'm sure it's a lot of fun live. I hope to be live with them next week myself. We'll see if I can pull it off, but I may make my way over there now just to catch them and say hello and get a little bit of that vibe. You should too. If you're sitting at home, head over to Keys. Say hi to those folks. You can meet your heroes in person. Down the Rabbit Hole is up next. We're going to finish things off for this show, though, with Homefront and the song Flaw in the Design from their Think of the Lie LP. You've been listening to Punk House on X-Ray. I will check you all next week. Down the Rabbit Hole is up next.

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This is DJ Andy Maximum, bringing you the best of punk, power pop, and mod revival music all straight from vinyl. Starting off the show right there was the Northern Irish group Spider. The track was called Dancing in the Street, and it was one of the four songs off the Battle of the Bands double 7-inch, which came out on Good Vibrations Records in 1979. Oh, what a year for music. Thank you, everybody, for tuning in where radio is yours. We're going to go right now to the next track. This is the UK's The Time Wasters. Stay tuned.

Spirit of 79, DJ Andy Maximum, bringing you punk and power pop and mod revival music all straight from vinyl. What you just heard right there was The Trend, a band that was from Missouri. The song was called Billboard Road, and it was off their LP, which is called The Trend Is In. Played a couple of tunes off that record in the past on the show, and it's really a solid album. I think it came out around 1980 or 81, something like that. Before that song, we heard the UK group The Boys, I Call Your Name, which is, of course, the Beatles classic, and they do a really good version of it, in my opinion. And a lot of people call The Boys the punk Beatles, as far as their musicality goes. And that was off their debut LP, which came out in 1977. Previous to that, we heard LA's 2020, one of the most well-known bands from the power pop era. That was from their third album, and the song was called Sex Trap, which also happens to be the name of the album as well. And that one came out in 1983. Before that one, we heard Ronnie Mayer with Can't Wait Till the Summer Comes, which is kind of strange to play considering the summer is coming close to the end, but I just got that record in the mail last week, so I just really wanted to play it for you. And of course, starting off the set, we heard the band Time Wasters on the Street. It was their lead-off track to their second album, and they're from the UK, and I don't know exactly the year, but I'm just going to guess 1980 for that one based on the sound of the music. Right now, we're going to stay in the UK. This is The Rage.

Spirit of 79, DJ Andy Maximum, playing you the best punk, power pop, and mod revival music. That was a classic right there from the Vibrators, The Flying Duck Theory. That was off their second LP, which is entitled V2. Came out in 1978. Before that, we heard a band from New York, I believe Long Island. They were called The Lines, and the song was entitled I'll See You. That was off their Statues EP, which came out in 1980. Before that, we heard the classic new wave band, The Red Rockers. That was off their second album, Good as Gold. The track was called Change the World Around. Solid LP right there. It wasn't as punk as their first album, but still totally worth picking up. And it's usually very cheap. Before that, we heard the French group, Les Calamités, with their track Pas la Peine, and that was off their Encore LP, which is a roundup of all their B-sides and compilation tracks, and that was just some sublime power pop right there from that group. And starting off the set, we heard The Rage with their track Temptation. That was off their All the Rage LP, was released about 10 years ago on Detour Records, and that's another collection where it's the roundup of their rarities, demo songs, things like that. Also worth picking up. So plenty of music to go. We're going to stay with the classic punk theme. Right now, this is The Wasps. Stay tuned.

Jesse. Je t'aime beaucoup, Jenny. Oh, peut-être.

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Spirit is 79. This is DJ Andy Maximum playing you punk and power pop music, all from vinyl. Right there, that was Sweden's Bad Ball with the song Bad Ball Lever. I don't know what that means in English. Great track, though. This was the other side of the 7-inch that I played a few weeks back. Really great 7-inch. It's actually a 4-song EP. Before that, we heard the UK band Trash, In on All the Secrets, and that was off their Bashing Out the Chords LP. That track was recorded in 1979, but until this recent LP, it was never released. And before that, we heard LA's The Shock with the track New Wave Rock. That was off their Shockproof LP, which is a roundup of demos and rarities. That one was recorded way back in 1977. They were one of the first American punk bands. And before that, we heard the French group Video Flip with the song Vendetta. And though it sounded like it was recorded back in the 70s, it actually came out only a year ago in 2025, and that was off their second. Before that, we heard London's The Wasps. The track was called J-J-J-Jenny, and I believe that was first recorded by, what group was it? I'm not really sure. I think it might have actually been a 60s song. Well, anyways, that was off their This Was Punk LP, which is another LP that rounds up a bunch of demos and rarities. I guess I've been playing a lot of those today. Not for any particular reason. I guess it's just whatever I've been able to dig up in my bins. So we're getting close to the end. Got time for a few more. Right now, here's another one from a London band. This is a mod group called The Low Numbers.

Spirit of 79. Right there, that was the lads from the Massachusetts, possibly Boston area. The song was called Downtown Start. That was off their self-titled LP, which came out in 1983. Before that, we heard The Low Numbers, band from London. The track was called Keep in Touch. That one came out in 1979, off the 7-inch of that name. So this is it for the show. Thank you, everybody, for listening. Catch you next week.

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2: Well, I wrote this song because it's been real good for me ever since I started on your show. And yeah. You said one time, once I got to be real famous, I probably wouldn't come back on the show, but I always will. I'm here about as much as you are.
3: Good friends can say that.
2: Yeah, well, that's what I mean. We can say anything. But I was only kidding because everybody kids you about it.
3: Yeah.
2: I only like the show. Well, I think other people do a good job, but I only really like to watch it when you're on.
3: Thank you.
2: And I don't call it the Tonight Show. To me, it's the Johnny Carson show.
3: You're saying all the right things.
2: No, I'm serious. So,
3: you want me to hold that for you?
2: No, I'm going to kick it a little. As good as I can with his nails. But it's all in the words, and it's, I think it is. Now, it's not supposed to be too serious, so...

Monty Rock the Third. But still, I think it's worth it, and I just thought you should know that I'll always owe a special thanks to the Johnny Carson Show. I went from pop beads to diamonds, from car coats to fur, from Kmart to Gucci's, from here, no telling where.

0: Hey, Barlin, whoa! It's Captain. Saturday morning, it's bright and early. It must be. It's country funk time with a somber episode. We opened up with Dolly Parton singing to Johnny Carson on his show back in the day, if you remember. It was charming. It was delightful. Speaking of delightful, we are here with Pearl from the Hurt Feelings. Hi, Pearl.
1: Hi, Captain. Delightful I am.
0: Boy, sometimes. Pearl's a huge Dolly fan. She had to pick some songs. She had to pay tribute to the great woman who has guided her along her path. Glory, right, Pearl?
1: That is absolutely true. I actually own several Dolly Parton wigs.
0: So do I. All right, we do his country funk time on 107.1 and 90.1 FM. And we encourage you to peruse the archives. All the shows are there. All those great DJs. All this stuff you might have missed, check it out or listen live. Or just go to xray.fm, that's where it happens, and hit the blue button to donate, because these days, everybody needs some cash, right, Pearl?
1: I need a lot of cash.
0: Yeah, it's, oh my lord.
1: It's rough out there.
0: I tried to ship something, and when it cost three times more than the thing I was shipping. It stung.
1: Did you know that stamps are 75 cents?
0: No, stamps are 28 cents. Are they really 75 cents? All right.
1: Brutal.
0: Wow. Okay. You want to do some more Dolly stuff?
1: Back to Dolly for sure.
0: All right. We're going to kind of start off with some of her early career here. She made it on the Opry as a teenager with this song, Puppy Love. Come on now. It's country funk time. Come on, Dolly. Let's see what you got.

so much, and welcome to the show tonight. And I'm going to have to say that this is the greatest thrill of my life, because I always dreamed about the day when I'd be successful at the business that I love so much and get to come back and do a live show for the people that I love, and hope maybe that you'll enjoy it. And I'd like to say thanks also to Mr. Kaz Walker. As most of you know, I started on the Kaz Walker Show when I was 10 years old, and I worked there until I graduated from high school in 1964. That's Sevier County High School. Thank you. Thank you so much. I don't want to wear you out with your applause, so I won't ask you to do nothing else. But I'd like to sing for you now the first song that I ever sung on the radio. And all the time that I worked with Kaz Walker, I think I knew two songs. And I know that all of you know what they were, but I'd like to do the first one now that I ever sung on the radio, and it goes like this.

0: ladies and gentlemen, the real live Dolly, Dolly Parton.
1: It's good to be back.

0: are back. We just heard Dumb Blonde, right, Pearl?
1: Oh, such a dumb blonde.
0: The song, right?
1: Oh, I thought you were talking about me. Yes.
0: I would never. Out loud.
1: Dolly, my favorite joke of hers.
0: You know
1: those
0: what?
1: Dumb blonde jokes don't offend me, because I know I'm not dumb, and I also know I'm not blonde.
0: She looks pretty funny.
1: Agree.
0: She knew about her, but she knew who she was and how to get ahead and then be yourself, and I don't know. She was a hero to so many, and everyone was talking about how many hundreds of millions of dollars she gave so that kids could find the joy of reading, and that's pretty cool, right?
1: It's very cool. She's remarkable.
0: She was remarkable. I did want to try her cornbread mix, I'm telling you. I didn't realize that she had her own cornbread mix. Somewhat of a cornbread aficionado. I figured I should have the captain's assessment of the Dolly cornbread. Have you had the pleasure, Pearl?
1: I didn't know it existed.
0: She was quite the marketer and merchandiser. So yes, there is some Dolly cornbread mix out there.
1: I do have a Dolly Parton denim skirt.
0: Dolly Parton branded?
1: Yeah, well, it's a partnership, but it looks real nice and trashy, just as it's meant to be.
0: All right, well, let's hear. Dolly did some great stuff with Porter Wagoner, so let's hear him from their song during the trucker boom. 10-4, over and out. Dolly Parton and Porter Wagoner. Okay, now, it's country funk time.

0: Unit 1, do you read me?
1: Yeah, I read you, Unit 2. I sure can read you just like a book is all. And I know what you call for, I know what you're gonna say. I'm gonna be a little bit late. Well, I know you're a little bit late. So usually 2 or 3 or 4, sometimes even more hours long. And I am sick and
0: tired. 10 for over now.

0: Do you read me, Unit 2? You better answer me, Unit 2. I'm getting sick of fooling with this CB radio. I'm gonna cram this thing down your throat.
1: I read you. Do I, golly. I read you, Unit 1, loud and clear, but it seems like there's a little turbulence on the line. Honey, I'm sorry that I'm running so late, but I stopped off here to see this friend of mine that's been awfully, awfully sick. And when I got back to the car, you know this radio had run my battery down. I know it's hard for you to believe.
0: Oh, I believe you. I really do believe you.
1: I tried to call you every way.
0: I'll see you being you.

0: more, baby. I'm going to have to be clear with you. I'm moving on.
1: Oh, you'll never be clear in your life. You were born.
0: I'm going to get rid of this radio. It's going to get me killed.
1: I'm
0: going
1: to help you get rid of that radio.
0: Everybody in the country knows what we're talking about, too. They listen in on it.
1: I know.
0: You're raring at me and
1: talking dirty.

0: right, that was Dolly and Kenny Rogers, Islands in the in a duet with Bill Anderson. You picked that one, right, Pearl?
1: I did pick that one. It's not a Dolly Parton song. It's a Bill Anderson song, but she duets with him. And I just thought it was very beautiful. There's a lot of Jesus stuff in it. It's not, you know, it's kind of a church
2: praise,
1: song.
2: Praise be.
1: But I really love the message of it, especially now that we've lost her. It's sort of a reflection of, well, one day maybe we'll understand. I love it. And then the Kenny Rogers one, come on. I didn't pick that one, you did, but I would have.
0: I only did because, as I told you privately before the show, as many songs as I know, I have some huge gaps on the mega hits. And I had been to a karaoke party recently, and everyone was going crazy for this song. So I was like, I guess I missed out. So here you go, folks.
1: It is a karaoke classic, but as the female singer in that duet, I think it's hard to sing because she's got such a nice high voice, and it's just tough. I also want to shout out that Kenny Rogers, he didn't get the same accolades as Dolly. I mean, people love him, but he was a big philanthropist as well. I think he's a great
2: guy. How did he philanthropize?
1: Well, aside from his chicken that he gave to the people.
0: I don't know if that's philanthropic chicken. Kenny Rogers Roasters, for the people. Chicken for the people.
1: Nah, he just has a saying he painted on the, well, I don't think he painted it. Someone painted it at the Country Music Hall of Fame that says success without, you know, giving is unacceptable. He believed in sharing his wealth, just like Dolly.
0: All right. Well, he certainly shared some of his money with his plastic surgeon. Also not philanthropy. I love me some Kenny Rogers. It just... Those eyes towards the end look like a Siamese cat. I guess that was a little cat. I love you, Kenny. Wherever your essence may be floating, I love you, man. And, of course, Dolly. All right, let's move on to some other tunes. We got the Doohickeys. They recently, in the last year or so, did a redo of 9 to 5 Pro. You a fan?
1: Who is not a fan?
0: They are tremendous.
1: They've really been good.
0: They call it 96 because this generation's got to work more to have less, and that ain't right.

0: You know what I really like about you?
1: No, what?
0: You're so real.
1: Well, so are you. Yeah? You're just like, well, people. You know, performers like us get so caught up in the Hollywood hoorah that folks sometimes forget that we're just everyday people.
0: Yeah. You want to talk about it?
1: Not really.
0: You want to sing about it?
1: Well, I'd love to, Kermit, but I have a frog in my throat.
0: What?
1: Just croaking with you. I mean, so, come on, let's sing.
0: Okay.

Blackpool Lights. I heard George Harrison say the Beatles used to go and see Blackpool Lights. What is that? Different place altogether? I'm in the right place, the wrong time? That's how I feel every day.

0: Oh my goodness, thank you, Jack White. That was a spirited version of Jolene. That's one of Dolly's most beloved tunes. That was covered by a lot of people. It was hard to choose which one, but that live version, woo, powerful, ain't it, Pearl?
1: Yeah, Jack White, he's just something else. In a good way.
2: Well said.
1: Not too well said, but I do love him, and I think he's
0: well articulated.
2: Good analysis.
1: Yeah, I like to write 3-word reviews. Pretty good, period.
0: Pretty good. Well, I understand.
2: There's some of the worst reviews are the meanest, are like those 1- and 2-word reviews. Just like, not good.
0: It's like, yep, that covers it. All right.
1: Pass.
0: I may have received that review one time.
1: Rude.
2: Stung, but I overcame. We also heard Emmylou Harris doing Coat of Many Colors and Dolly singing Sly Stone's Everyday People with Kermit.
1: Which Kermit?
2: Kermit D. Frog.
1: That makes sense.
0: I think there was another one in there. Oh, we started off, of course, with the Great Doohickeys. We gotta get them on, I think, for a show on country duets, if we can do it.
1: They're good. They're good. They're cute. Yeah,
0: all right,
1: I like them.
0: Pearl. I know we're trying not to let the feels in, so we get to some of your more
2: emotional songs that you chose in this next block. You excited to hear
1: them?
2: Yeah,
1: try not to choke up, all right?
0: All right, don't use all my Kleenex.
2: It's country funk time on the world-famous X-Ray FM.

Do we got time for one more Dolly song? And I only ever sang this song one time, and it was with Dolly. And, man, can you guys even believe I got to do that? I did. This is the most beautiful song ever written. And everybody's doing this song right now, all over the world. I'm hearing everybody sing this song, all my friends and people I don't know. And you know what? To have the whole world singing this song right now is exactly what Dolly Parton deserves. That's exactly what her legacy deserves. So please, allow me to join the chorus of people singing this sacred song tonight.

0: right, everybody. That is our tribute to the beloved Dolly Parton with Pearl, everybody.
1: Pearl, that's me.
0: If you want to write an email to me, maybe you want to be on the show, maybe you got an idea for a theme, or maybe you want to give me a review like, not good, go for it. LonesomeCaptain@gmail.com. If you have any comments for Pearl, I'll pass them along. But I'm not giving out her email. Would you like them filtered for kindness?
1: Yes, please.
0: All right. I will do that for you. So, that was... Did I talk about Brandi Carlile? I forget.
1: You didn't.
0: I did not. That was Brandi Carlile doing the song. We all know Whitney Houston made Unforgettable. However, I don't like that version. So we had Brandi Carlile's, and that is from the tribute from just a couple of last week. So, and we also heard Pearl's emotional favorite, her favorite Christmas song.
1: It's sad, but Hard Candy Christmas, if you don't cry, I don't know.
0: All right. See you later. Say goodbye, Pearl.
1: Bye, Pearl.

0: 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I go by the name of DJ Cliff, and I am the host of the Welcome to the Neighborhood radio show that airs right here on X-Ray FM every Saturday night from 8 to 10 p.m. Pacific Standard Time. It's a show that features great music, amazing artist interviews. I do concert ticket giveaways. I've had some of the best MCs in Portland come through and rhyme live on the air. 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

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I'm DJ Cosmic Edward. The program until 8 is searching for the sound. This morning I'm searching for the sound of exotic drum sounds from the heart of otherwise mainstream jazz. Most of the tracks I'm playing this morning were released on the Blue Note record label, no less. Opening with the track Shinjitsu by Elvin Jones from his album Coalition, released on Blue Note in 1970. Dig these exotic drum sounds with me this morning, won't you, here on X-Ray FM, where Black Lives Matter and radio is yours.

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That is X-Ray FM. I'm DJ Cosmic Edward. The program until 8 is searching for the sound. This morning, I'm searching for the sound of exotic drum-driven tracks coming at you straight from the heart of mainstream jazz. Playing behind me right now, the track is Tolani, which means African love song. I'm sorry. Playing behind me right now is a track called There Is Happiness in Love. This is from the album Art Blakey and his African Drums Ensemble, The African Beat. This was released on Blue Note Records in 1966. There are some pretty heavy people on this record. Curtis Fuller on timpani, not trombone. Yusef Lateef on oboe, flute, tenor sax, and cowhorn. And the marimba, the thumb piano. And Ahmed Abdul Malik on bass. Obviously, Art Blakey is on drums. And Solomon Ilori, a Nigerian drummer who came to New York in 1958, is also on drums and penny whistle. Before this track, we heard a track identified only as Prayer, which was a prayer recited by Solomon Ilori. Before that, the track was Basra. That was a composition by drummer Pete LaRocca from his album Basra. That was released on Blue Note Records in 1965. Joe Henderson plays tenor on that record. Steve Kuhn is on piano. Steve Swallow is on bass. And of course, Pete LaRocca is on drums. And we opened with the track Shinjitsu, Elvin Jones' composition from his album Elvin Jones Coalition, which was released on Blue Note in 1970. George Coleman is on tenor on that album. Frank Foster also on tenor, alto and bass clarinet. Wilbur Little on bass, Candido on conga, and of course Elvin Jones on drums. I'm playing a lot of Blue Notes this morning. These are pretty exotic tracks for the Blue Note label. Hope you're digging this stuff. You're on X-Ray FM. Black Lives Matter. Radio is yours.

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That is X-Ray FM. I'm DJ Cosmic Edward on the program until 8. Searching for the sound this morning. I'm searching for exotic drum-driven sounds straight from the heart of mainstream jazz. Playing behind me right now, a woman I consider one of the greatest jazz singers in the history of the music, Joni Mitchell. We're listening to a suite of three songs from her album, Shadows and Light, released on the Asylum record label in 1980. We started with a track called Don's Solo. That was drummer Don Elias. Just heard the track Dreamland, where Joni was adding a vocal part to Don's drumming, and now Free Man in Paris. The band on this album is pretty mind-blowing. In addition to Don Elias on drums and Joni on electric guitar and vocals, you've got Jaco Pastorius on bass, Pat Metheny on guitar, Lyle Mays on keyboards, and Michael Brecker on sax. Before that, we heard Nigerian drummer Solomon Ilori and his Afro Drum Ensemble perform their track African Love Song. That was from the album Solomon Ilori and his Afro Drum Ensemble, released on Blue Note in 1963. Ilori provided vocals, penny whistle, and talking drum and guitar on that track. And at the top of the set, Solomon Ilori with Art Blakey. We heard the track Prayer, and then There Is Happiness in Love. That was from the album The African Beat, attributed to Art Blakey and the Afro Drums Ensemble, released, who knows, in 1965. It will be all exotic drum-driven jazz tracks this morning until 8 on X-Ray FM. Where Black Lives Matter, and where radio is yours, and where you too

Before these guys sneak off, let me introduce you to them, okay? And saxophone, Michael Brecker. Jackie Brecker. On bass, Jaco Pastorius. On drums and congas, Don Elias. Lead guitar, Pat Matheny. And keyboards, Lyle Mays.

For years, the people of Orphalese carried a feeling of warmth and beauty within their hearts. But as all things come to pass, their leader, Al-Mustafa, had to depart to carry his majestic feeling of the story of life to other lands. Though time and time again, his believers knew of his departing, and although his body would be traveling far, far, ever so far away, his soul will remain with them forever, and they'll remember always Al-Mustafa, the beloved.

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I'm DJ Cosmic Edward. I've come to the end of the run on my Wheels of Steel this morning. On my program, Searching for the Sound, this morning, searching for jazz sounds driven by exotic drums. Closing out the set with the track Mil Dama. The leaders of the ensemble here are Clifford Brown and Max Roach. This is from the album Brown and Roach Incorporated, released on the MRC record label in 1955. George Morrow is on bass, Harold Land is on tenor, and Richie Powell was on piano. Before that, we heard a track called Al Mustafa the Beloved, performed by the Billy Cobham George Duke Band. That was from their album Live on Tour in Europe, released on the Atlantic Record label in 1976. And at the top of the set, Serenade to a Savage. That was the Conguero Candido from his album Beautiful, released on Blue Note Records in 1971. I hope you enjoyed this morning's session. I will be back with you next Saturday morning here on X-Ray FM, where Black Lives Matter. And where radio is yours.

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9: My fellow Americans who are Muslims, Islam and terrorism are not synonymous.
10: Ahead of the 25th anniversary of the September 11th attacks, we look at the impact of 9/11 on Muslim communities in the United States with longtime organizer Fahad Ahmed and journalist Razina Ali. Her new book, Seasons of Fury, Four Families and the Rise of Islamophobia in America. But first, Mayor Mamdani releases 170,000 long-hidden records from the aftermath of the 9/11 attacks. We'll speak to Ben Shabbat of 9/11 Health Watch, which sued the city for release of the records.
11: Mr. Mayor, I want to thank you for being the mayor who, after 25 years, begins to answer the question, what did the city know about the dangers from the toxic cloud at Ground Zero, and when did it know it?
10: All that and more coming up. Welcome to Democracy Now!, democracynow.org, The War and Peace Report. I'm Amy Goodman. The governments of Canada, France, and the United Kingdom said Tuesday they will ban goods and some services from illegal Israeli settlements in the occupied West Bank. They joined several other U.S. allies, including Belgium, Ireland, the Netherlands, Norway, and Spain, which already have taken steps to ban imports from settlements. UK Foreign Secretary Ed Miliband announced the sanctions in a speech to the House of Commons Tuesday, where he accused Israel of carrying out ethnic cleansing in the occupied West Bank.
12: Ethnic cleansing is defined by the UN as a purposeful policy designed by one ethnic or religious group to remove by violent and terror-inspiring means the civilian population of another ethnic or religious group from certain geographic areas. The British government agrees that there is ethnic cleansing of Palestinians in areas of the West Bank perpetrated by settler terrorists, and all too often the Israeli government has turned a blind eye to this.
10: Miliband also tightened restrictions on UK arms exports to Israel. However, the limited embargo does not exclude the transfer of F-35 fighter jet parts. Israel responded by closing the British consulate in East Jerusalem. Far-right Minister Bezalel Smotrich declared the Oslo Accords null and void, demanding the expulsion of the British ambassador. Meanwhile, Bloomberg reports British diplomats privately told the U.S. the sanctions are largely symbolic and will have no material impact on the U.K.'s wider relationship with Israel on trade or security. Israeli Prime Minister Benjamin Netanyahu has promised to sue the newspaper Haaretz after it reported he failed to heed a warning that Hamas was planning a major operation ahead of the October 7, 2023 attacks. Haaretz said in response that it stands by its reporting. On Tuesday, the paper published excerpts of a forthcoming book by its reporters that found that UAE President Mohammed bin Zayed warned Netanyahu a week and a half before the attacks and that the Israeli leader failed to inform his security chiefs. On Tuesday, opposition politicians accused Netanyahu of evading responsibility for security lapses and called him unfit to serve. U.S. forces bombed five Iranian tankers Tuesday, including one near Iran's main oil export terminal, Karg Island. Iran retaliated by firing missiles at a U.S. base in Jordan. Jordanian forces say they intercepted nearly all of them. Iran's Revolutionary Guard also claimed retaliatory strikes on U.S. and commercial ships in the Strait of Hormuz, which normally carries a fifth of the world's oil and gas. U.S. Central Command denied Iran's claims it struck two Navy destroyers. The Strait of Hormuz has been effectively closed since the U.S. war on Iran began in late February. On Tuesday, Brent crude oil futures topped $100 a barrel, the highest fuel prices since the U.S.-Iran ceasefire collapsed in July. In Missouri, a pair of court rulings has thrown planning for November's midterm elections into chaos. On Tuesday, the U.S. Supreme Court refused to allow Republicans to use a Trump-backed map gerrymandered to target Democratic Congressmember Emanuel Cleaver's Kansas City seat. The ruling left in place a Missouri Supreme Court ruling that sends the new map to a public referendum. Hours later, U.S. District Judge Stephen Clark, a Trump appointee, ordered Missouri to use the gerrymandered map anyway, ruling switching maps after the August primary would lead to voter confusion. Judge Clark's order has been appealed to the 8th U.S. Circuit Court of Appeals. The Postal Service's Inspector General says it'll review a whistleblower's warning that the Trump administration's new mail-in voting rule could result in thousands of legal ballots being discarded. The new rule would require states to hand over lists of mail ballot recipients and use approved envelopes with unique barcodes, allowing the agency to refuse ballots that don't follow those standards. This comes as a federal judge has extended a block on the rule. The Trump administration's asked the Supreme Court to allow it to enforce the rule before the midterm elections. A federal appeals court has blocked the IRS from sharing taxpayer data with ICE. ICE had demanded the last known addresses of 1.28 million people, it says, are in the U.S. unlawfully. The three-judge panel for the U.S. Circuit Court of Appeals in Washington, D.C., found ICE's request violated laws passed after the Watergate scandal when the Nixon administration weaponized tax files against its enemies. The IRS and ICE had set up a mechanism that allowed immigration officials to submit lists to tax authorities to check against their records. Judge Cornelia Pillard wrote, quote, "The IRS is now on notice twice over regarding the legal inadequacies of its summer 2025 disclosures. The government and its personnel face steep civil and criminal consequences for willful disclosure of information," unquote. UN experts warn a sharp rise in wildfires and heat waves intensified by the climate crisis is undercutting air quality worldwide. A new report finds areas which had slashed pollution from vehicles and industry now face fresh risks from wildfire smoke, while higher temperatures brought by severe heat waves are driving up ground-level ozone. This is Lorenzo Labrador, a scientific officer of the World Meteorological Organization, which issued the report.
2: Wildfires have the potential to undermine progress made brought about by air quality measures in many countries, because no matter how clean your city or your region is, because of reduced emissions due to whatever measures you put in place, if you had a lot of pollution brought about by wildfires, that has the potential to negatively impact air quality in those regions as well. So, yes.
10: A federal appeals court has ruled the U.S. Constitution does not guarantee the right to clean drinking water, rejecting a lawsuit by residents of Jackson, Mississippi, who say their city knowingly allowed them to drink tap water contaminated with lead. On Friday, a full panel of judges in the Fifth Circuit Court of Appeals ruled 10-5 to uphold the lower court's dismissal of the case, which argued city officials violated residents' constitutional right to bodily integrity under the 14th Amendment's Due Process Clause. The Trump administration is looking to obtain greater access to Venezuela's minerals, including gold. That's according to Reuters, which reports the move would open up Venezuela's mining sector to U.S. investment, giving U.S. companies access to crucial minerals. President Trump has already taken steps to control Venezuela's vast oil wealth, announcing the U.S. will take majority control of more than 65 billion barrels of Venezuelan oil reserves. The deal has been widely condemned after the abduction of former President Nicolas Maduro and First Lady Cilia Flores in January. President Trump has proposed renaming the state of New Mexico New America. In a series of memes he shared on social media over Labor Day weekend, any such move would violate New Mexico's state constitution. In response, New Mexico Governor Michelle Lujan Grisham wrote, quote, "New Mexico's name isn't up for debate. It's been hours since before the United States existed," end quote. In August, President Trump issued an executive order renaming Lake Ontario Lake America. Google Maps and Apple Maps quickly complied, switching the lake's name for U.S. users of their popular app. But after MapQuest refused to comply with the name change, it saw its app surge in popularity to become the number one download in Apple's App Store. President Trump gave his executive assistant, Natalie Harp, and two other young female White House aides $45,000 each. According to financial disclosures, the payments are described as, quote, "cash gift for holidays," unquote, and amount to a third of the aides' $150,000 annual salary. Walt Nauta, the director of Oval Office Operations, also reported a $20,000 gift from the president. The Trump administration's published a new study purporting to show links between support for transgender rights, left-wing authoritarianism, and political violence. The report claims without evidence the killing of the right-wing activist Charlie Kirk was connected to so-called gender ideology. The unfinished report was commissioned by the Department of Health and Human Services and conducted by researchers with Rutgers University, the Manhattan Institute, and the Network Contagion Research Institute think tank. It has neither been peer-reviewed or accepted for publication in an academic journal. In response, the Global Project Against Hate and Extremism said, quote, "This study is not a neutral scientific inquiry. Instead, it attempts to reframe a healthcare consensus as a security and radicalization concern, furthering the administration's aims of dehumanizing and abusing the transgender community," unquote. A researcher at the artificial intelligence firm Anthropic publicly resigned Tuesday, warning the race to produce frontier AI models could lead to self-improving, superintelligent machines that pose an existential threat to humans. Jacob Coxon specialized in training new AI models on vast amounts of data. In a social media post explaining his resignation, he wrote, quote, "The people building AI earnestly believe it could kill us all by the end of the decade. This is not a marketing stunt. If anything, many executives and senior researchers will couch their phrasing in the press to sound sensible. But I hear the same people express fear privately. No other human activity poses this level of danger," he said. His warning comes just days after OpenAI released its most capable model yet, GPT-6 Astra, which prompted NVIDIA CEO Jensen Huang to proclaim, "AGI has arrived," referring to artificial general intelligence. Meanwhile, the Pentagon's asked OpenAI to provide it with a special version of its artificial intelligence technology designed to refuse commands as infrequently as possible. That's according to The Intercept, which reports a large language model that would aid in the process of spying on, targeting, and killing people would require a substantial relaxation of existing safeguards. In Albania, police blocked protesters from reaching the parliament Tuesday, as demonstrations against the development of a luxury resort linked to U.S. President Donald Trump's son-in-law Jared Kushner and his daughter Ivanka Trump turned violent. In the capital, Tirana, protesters pelted officers in riot gear with eggs and tomatoes. Albania's prime minister supports Kushner's development project, despite critics claiming it would cause massive environmental damage. This is a protester at Tuesday's demonstration.
3: They were very violent, but they don't understand that their violence is keeping us more pumped and will bring here more people. They think by arresting us, by illegally keeping us in prison, they think that they can scare us, but it's kind of the opposite. Like, we are not scared. Everyone is seeing the regime here, how it is operating, so we are not scared anymore. So we'll keep going.
10: And those are some of the headlines. This is Democracy Now!, democracynow.org, the War and Peace Report. I'm Amy Goodman.
4: And I'm Anjali Kamath. Welcome to all of our listeners and viewers across the country and around the world. This week marks the 25th anniversary of the September 11th attacks on the World Trade Center. On Tuesday, New York City Mayor Zohran Mamdani announced the historic release of more than 170,000 pages of city records from the aftermath of 9/11, some of which indicate New York City officials lied to the public about the hazardous toxins that burned and remained in the air for months, up to half a mile from Ground Zero. Mamdani also announced the settlement of two 9/11-related lawsuits. He spoke at City Hall yesterday.
5: We are together this morning to stand steadfast alongside survivors and their families and to deliver the kind of accountability around city government's response to September 11th that New Yorkers have been denied for years. I am proud to announce that our administration has settled two lawsuits between the city and 9/11 Health Watch, ending what has been a multi-year legal battle and restrictions on New Yorkers' ability to access information that can shed valuable insight on air quality and health concerns. Administration after administration has ignored those calling for answers and clarity, instead choosing to bury them in legal arguments and in red tape. We will do no such thing. As we mark 25 years, it is time for this painful chapter to end.
4: Mayor Mamdani was joined at the press conference by talk show host Jon Stewart, who's advocated for years on behalf of 9/11 first responders, survivors, and their families.
6: These people had to fight, sick and dying, for years. And I'm not saying that the information may have changed the outcomes, unfortunately, for their families, but I guarantee you, it would not have been the struggle that it was to get people to recognize that what they all knew and what we all knew who live in downtown Manhattan is that there was poison in the air and on the ground and in the windowsills and in your air conditioners and covering your pets and your clothes, and it stayed there for months.
4: And this is Congressmember Gerald Nadler speaking at Tuesday's City Hall press conference.
13: My colleagues and I, who represented Ground Zero and the surrounding communities, immediately warned local and federal officials about the health risks posed by the toxins in the air. I was screaming at the top of my lungs to protect our communities, my constituents. But officials like EPA Administrator Christine Todd Whitman and Mayor Giuliani denied claims like mine, saying the air was perfectly safe. Blasphemous. City Hall, led by former Mayor Giuliani, predicted that thousands of responders and community members would face devastating long-term health consequences from these toxins. Despite this, he stayed silent on the hazards.
10: The release of the documents comes as part of litigation brought by the advocacy group 9/11 Health Watch, which sued New York City to force the publication of the records. We're joined now by Ben Chavat, executive director of 9/11 Health Watch. Welcome to Democracy Now!
14: Thank you. Give us
10: a little background. How did these documents get released? Why was it your group that's responsible for this?
14: Sure. So thank you for having me. 9/11 Health Watch was created by the state, New York State AFL-CIO. How I got here is that I was Congressman Maloney's chief of staff on 9/11, and I worked for her as she helped to develop the legislation that became the Zegrova Act, which provides health care. Zegrova was the detective that we named the bill after, who died in 2006. And he was the first person to have a medical examiner declare that his death was related to dying from 9/11 exposures to the toxic chemicals that were present downtown. And I worked, you know, at the time, we working for the congresswoman, we worked on the legislation. We had a real fight because the Bush administration, the Giuliani administration, all denied that there was an impact from these toxins. I just have to point out Juan Gonzalez, who was at the time the Daily News columnist, wrote several...
10: And Democracy Now.
14: And that's why I bring it up. Wrote several early columns raising questions about what was called 9/11 cough. And for that, the Giuliani administration apparently called the Daily News demanding that he be fired. And that was just an example of people like Congressman Nadler, Kimberly Flynn of Environmental Action, the local residents, including my mother, who was lived in Battery Park, was 74 at the time, was there when the towers collapsed, was evacuated over the seawall to Jersey and hitchhiked to my brother's house, and then returned in spring like everyone else because the city administration at the time said it was safe. They brought kids back to school, to Stuyvesant, but not just Stuyvesant, to all the schools, the High School of Finance, which is next door to the Stock Exchange. And they brought people back, and there were questions being raised all the time. Is it safe? And there's been a continuing sort of attempt. You know, we got involved many years later, but there were always attempts. Obviously, Juan wrote a book about it. Anthony DePalma from The New York Times wrote a book about it. There were hints about it. In 2007, Anthony DePalma mentioned the Harding memo, which was written to Deputy Mayor Harding at the time in October of 2001, which laid out that there would be 10,000 toxic claims they expected because of what was happening. But this was at the same time that they said that it was safe, that the air was safe, not just Christy Todd Whitman, but the city administration. And the latest sort of effort was really after Congressman Nadler and my old boss, Congresswoman Maloney, wrote a letter to then-Mayor de Blasio in 2021 to say it's the 20th anniversary, it's time for the city to sort of say what it knew. Mayor de Blasio didn't respond to that. They wrote to Mayor Adams when he was coming in, who was a 9/11 responder himself, and Mayor Adams responded, but said that he would only reveal what they knew or reveal their documents if the city got more liability protection, which was sort of like an admission of, well, what's in there? And that's really, so I went to Andy Carboy and Matt McCauley, two lawyers who, Matt is actually a 9/11 responder himself, NYPD, and I asked them to help volunteer. We filed FOIAs. And the city kept, as for, you know, FOIA is not a great process.
10: Freedom of Information Act.
14: Yeah, the Freedom of Information Act. And for whatever documents, for the Harding memo, for especially documents, because in the October, November, the Giuliani administration went to Congress, and I, you know, Mrs. Maloney was not aware of it, Mr. Nadler was not aware of it. You know, in the aftermath of 9/11, there were a lot of legislation going. Apparently, they actually inserted into the law a limit on the city's liability to no more than $350 million, which sort of says, well, why were they at the same, exactly, at the same time they were saying the air was safe, why were they worried about liability? And that's really the core of what we were trying to get at is, and I don't fault the city in the response to the tragedy, and ultimately it's the terrorists who are responsible, but instead of mitigating the harm, they mitigated the city's liability. And instead of maybe slowing down and not bringing kids back, or maybe not bringing my mother back and other residents, they could have said, well, maybe we need to be more careful. And I just want to be clear, I'm not a responder. I've talked to a lot of responders. A lot of responders would probably have still gone and done what they did. But I think they would have liked to have known and been given that choice. And that's really the core of the issue. So we filed this FOIA. I think the really sort of the breakthrough here, because other people had done it before, and the Adams administration was just saying no all along, was that I approached Councilwoman Gail Brewer, and we were talking, and she said, well, I'll put in a bill. And her staff, doing some research, found that the last major city charter revision had given the city council the power to order the Department of Investigation to do an investigation. This power had never been exercised by the city council. She put in the resolution at the time, Speaker Adams. Adrian Adams supported it. And last summer, the city council passed this resolution ordering DOI to do this investigation. And then 3 weeks later, 4 weeks later, the city informed us that they had found 68 boxes. Obviously, they had said there were no boxes, there was nothing available. The way FOIL works, once they made that administrative decision, we filed what's called an Article 78, which is under New York state law, sort of demanding that asking the question, was the law followed? Once the city council acted, and they, last September, I think it was, that they said they found those 68 boxes, that's when things really started to happen. And, the election happened, Mayor Mamdani came in, and we've been waiting, hoping that Mayor Mamdani would change the direction of the Corporation Council, because this is really four administrations that have not allowed people to see these documents. And
10: what's most important to you about the documents that have been released as we begin to wrap up?
14: Well, I think just that they're being seen. People will see it. And let me be clear. I don't know whether there's going to be a smoking gun or like a memo or something like that, but we've already seen there was a lot more that the city was keeping from people for actively preventing people from seeing. We won our court case. Judge Kleins, in one of our cases, found that the city violated the law, actively preventing us from receiving the documents that we were entitled to see. And, that's really the key part. And I give the mayor and then Steve Banks, the new Corporation Council, a lot of credit to that.
15: And Ben Shabbat, what's been the reaction of previous mayors from the four administrations that did not release the 68 boxes?
14: I haven't heard from them, or I haven't seen any press reports about it, of what they've said.
10: So what do you do with these documents in this last 30 seconds?
14: This is just the first batch of documents. Over the next year, there's going to be a lot more. We are working, as part of our settlement agreement, we are working with Steve Banks.
10: And Banks is formerly with Legal Aid.
14: Formerly with Legal Aid, yes. And we're working with them on search terms. There's just a vast amount of these documents that have to go through.
10: That people can go through a portal and get access
14: to. People will be able to go to the portal, go to New York City, go to the New York City website. They can go through it, and they can see for themselves. And we're already hearing people saying, well, I see this. And just to say that it is difficult for the city. The city has to make sure there's no personal information. We don't want Social Security numbers. I mean, it's a vast amount of information, so it is going to take time.
10: And Mamdani has given something like $34 million.
14: $34 million.
10: And
14: I just do want to say with the mayor, it's not just about the documents. The mayor is going to be working to promote the program. I mean, before you and I were talking before this segment, you live downtown, you might qualify for it. There are so many more people who may not understand what's in the Zegrove Act, what's available for them. And more importantly, there's work that should have been done a long time ago. There's now this new, what's called a youth research cohort that the mayor is going to help to promote to try to really do some real research that hasn't been done on those who were children at the time and to really see what their health effects have been.
10: Benjamin Shabbat, we want to thank you so much for being with us. Executive Director of 9/11 Health Watch, he participated in yesterday's news conference. His organization is the one that forced the release of these 170,000 pages of 9/11 documents. This is Democracy Now!, democracynow.org. When we come back, seasons of fury for families and the rise of Islamophobia in America. We look at what's happened in this last 25 years, the targeting of the Muslim community. Stay with us.
16: Low howling wind, beat on fragile heart. Opening your eyes won't tear us apart. This was the year our fathers fell down. All that we once held they broke upon me.

0: Wild Gods by David Berkeley. This is Democracy Now!, democracynow.org, The War and Peace Report. I'm Amy Goodman with Anjali Kamat.
1: New York City Mayor Zoran Mamdani, the city's first Muslim mayor, will be attending the 9/11 commemoration ceremony this week, along with the families of victims. Former New York City Mayor Rudy Giuliani and former New York Governor George Pataki have led critics who say Mayor Mamdani should skip the ceremony. Speaking on Newsmax, Giuliani criticized Mayor Mamdani for giving a symbolic pen to his chief legal counsel, Ramzi Qasem, during the signing of an executive order establishing September 11th as an official citywide day of remembrance and service. Ramzi Qasem previously represented several detainees at Guantanamo Bay. Giuliani then went on an Islamophobic tirade against Mayor Mamdani.
2: Too many Americans fall for that Islamic propaganda, which is the reason they're taking over certain parts of America and certain parts of Europe. They have every desire to take us over. This is not, they want to be just another religion. They want to dominate us. That's what they're taught from the day they begin their extremist religious education. Mamdani is a clear supporter of that.
1: A circulating online petition that expresses concern regarding Mamdani's attendance at the ceremony has reached 100,000 signatures. This was Mayor Mamdani's response to Giuliani's remarks.
3: What I want this week to be a focus on is on the families whose loved ones were stolen from them 25 years ago in the horrific act of terror of September 11th, and a focus also on the first responders who gave everything they could to this city and to the people who came together to try and help their fellow New Yorkers.
0: For more on Islamophobia after 9/11 and its impacts on communities here in the United States, we're joined by two guests. Razina Ali is an award-winning journalist, a New York Times contributing writer, author of the new book Seasons of Fury, Four Families and the Rise of Islamophobia in America. She's reported on the global war on terror from Egypt, Afghanistan, Iraq, and Syria. And Fahad Ahmed is the executive director of DRUM. That's DESI's Rising Up and Moving, a grassroots group for South Asian and Indo-Caribbean immigrant workers and families in New York City. He also runs Drum Beats, one of the first organizations to endorse Zoran Mamdani during his run for mayor. We welcome you both to Democracy Now! Let's begin with Razina. You spent years writing this book. This is a sacred week here in New York, this 25th anniversary of 9/11. Talk about what happened after 9/11, the rise of hate against people of the Islamic faith.
4: There were so many responses to 9/11. One was obviously fear and grief and shock, but another was rage. And so much of that rage was towards Muslims and those who looked like Muslims. Around the country, we obviously saw a lot of hate crimes, violent killings of actually brown people who were not Muslims, but they were actually Sikhs. There were also in Bridgeview, outside of Chicago, a mass group of about 300 people who marched towards a mosque shouting death to Arabs. And I think what's particularly fascinating, too, is what the government did, which was in the weeks after, in the days and weeks after, they started arresting people. They started arresting Muslim and brown men and boys from streets, from their homes, from their workplaces.
1: I want to bring Fahad Ahmed into the conversation. Fahad, executive director of DRUM, DC's Rising Up and Moving. You've been a grassroots organizer with DRUM for over 25 years. Take us back to that immediate aftermath and that panic and fear that Razina talked about. What was it like organizing, and what were people worried about, and what was going on?
5: Within a day or two after 9/11, we had printed a flyer and set up a hotline. And said, if you're facing hate crimes, if you're facing discrimination, if you're facing targeting, please reach out to us. And the calls that we started getting were largely related to people experiencing targeting by law enforcement. I remember one call being children calling us and saying, my father left for work 4 days ago, and he hasn't come home. women calling and saying they police burst down my door and they grabbed my brother and my husband and I don't know where they are. Workers called and said a black van pulled up and grabbed my coworker and another guy off the street and just drove off with them. And so in New York City and in New Jersey and across the country, but particularly in New York, New Jersey, we saw these massive roundups of mostly Muslim men or people that were perceived to be Muslim. And this included citizens, green card holders, and undocumented people. In the beginning, it was just mass roundups. And then they held them, and then they tried to figure out what is the reason that we're holding them. And sometimes they would dig up, you know, false charges, like they would make up some charges. But most of the time, they would be able to use immigrant status. And this was happening there was at least 1,200 men that were picked up this way.
0: I want to talk about one person. I want to talk about Mohammed Salman Hamdani, a New York City police cadet trained as an EMT who was headed to work at Rockefeller University with his Quran, then raced to Ground Zero. We only learn this later, attempting to save whatever lives he could at the Twin Towers, September 11, 2001. Democracy Now! Spoke to his parents on the eve of the second anniversary of his death in 2003 as they joined hundreds in a quiet procession to Ground Zero. His mother, Talat Hamdani, remembered searching for him for days.
6: Reality started to hit us at that moment. Something did happen to him. And the third day, we went down to the center that they had made for the families to come and write their, give their names of their loved ones. Armory it was. Yes, it was the armory. We went down there and we registered his name and we gave our swab samples for the DNA. And we made a flyer searching for him. We put down his name as Sal Hamdani. My brother did not put down his name, the first name Muhammad, for certain reasons. And we searched for him. Nobody had seen him.
0: So while they searched for weeks through all hospitals, giving their own DNA samples, Salman's parents, they then went to Mecca to pray. As they were there, the New York Post portrayed Salman as a possible terrorist. The Post article was headlined, Missing or Hiding, Mystery of NYPD Cadet from Pakistan.
6: You know, this is what the newspaper, the Post printed a very horrible heading, you know, Missing or Hiding, and amongst the news that the way they presented it, it had, you know, insinuations that he was seen near the, at 11 a.m. he was seen near the Midtown Tunnel, and is he really hiding? Most probably, is he really missing? He's not missing, but he's hiding, and he could be one of the terrorists.
0: Talat Hamdani's mother, told me how difficult it felt to be Muslim in the United States at the time.
6: We have nieces and nephews in second and third grade they were that time. They were in second grade. And believe me, they changed their names. You know, some Armin became Amy and one became Mickey and the other one became Mikey. And the fourth one became Adam. And we asked them, why you change their names? Then they said, you know, because we don't want to be called terrorists in the school. We are Muslims. So it came at that moment, you know, like a year and a half ago, like Islam and terrorism were synonymous terms. And that is where I find myself defending myself, my faith, my people, my community, my fellow Americans who are Muslims. It's Islam and terrorism are not synonymous.
0: Talat Hamdani, the mother of Salman, Hamdani. In fact, when she was looking for him in hospitals, she said his name was Sal because she already knew there would be discrimination. The mayor would later apologize. The police commissioner would later apologize. He's named in the USA Patriot Act. And the president, President Bush, would praise Salman for the hero that he was. How typical was this?
5: It was quite common. You know, a lot of the people that we were encountering in detention centers were people that were just picked out by other people who said that they looked suspicious. And there was just a overall framework of anybody that looks Muslim is likely complicit, and let's just round them up and figure things out. And maybe just to give an example of to the extent, we heard about Talat searching for Salman. We found a Salman Hamdani in the detention center, and it turned out to be a 53-year-old man. And, you know, there was just tons of these stories of particular neighborhoods, and in particular New York City, Midwood and Bay Ridge, that there was just large numbers of men that just disappeared. And it was really disappearance because, as I mentioned, people would go to work and not come home. And so the campaign that we launched was Stop the Disappearances campaign. And, you know, these people were held incommunicado, without access to lawyers, without being able to contact their families, some for 6 months, some for 9 months. And there was almost like a, whatever basic constitutional rights apply, exist, do not apply in this situation.
1: Rosina, I want to go back to you. I know we've been talking about this post 9/11 dragnet and how many Muslim men were kind of caught in this. You've got the 1,200 men who were disappeared, but then you also had the special registration. So talk about that and how many people were affected, and also how the Bush administration kind of used its immigration arm to deal with what they called preventing terrorism.
4: So, you know, one of the things that we have learned over the years is that one of the failures of 9/11, one of the reasons it happened, was because of an intelligence failure, not an immigration failure. Except the Bush administration kept using immigration as a tool to clamp down on what they thought were terrorist threats. What happened after the mass arrests of the 1,200 people was that the Bush administration thought that they should do something a bit more systematic and something perhaps a bit more orderly. And they created what is called the National Security Exit Entry Registration System, NSEERS, which was basically a registry for men and boys of, you know, at least 15 years of age, from about 24 Muslim-majority countries. They had to register with the government. The result of that was that about 80,000 people registered. Thousands of them were deported, and not a single one was found to have ties with terrorism. And there has been no apology about that. And it's interesting because I actually, years later, I interviewed a few former officials asking about the NSEERS system. And I found two responses. One main response was a lot of them didn't remember that the Bush administration had instituted this. It wrecked so many lives, but officials just have forgotten. But the other thing, the other response I usually get is, we did what we had to do, and it was necessary. Civil rights may have been violated, but we did what was necessary. The problem is, I don't think it was necessary. My reporting has found that actually we didn't find terrorists this way at all.
0: We're going to go into the four families that you profile in Seasons of Fury. Rosina Ali, award-winning journalist, New York Times contributing writer. And we are also speaking with Fahad Ahmed, the executive director of DRUM, DESI's Rising Up and Moving, on this week of the 25th anniversary of the 9/11 attacks and what happened after. Stay with us.

0: John Ojat by Sunny Singh, performing in our Democracy Now! Studio. This is Democracy Now!, democracynow.org, The War and Peace Report. I'm Mimi Goodman with Anjali Kamat. Our guests are Rosina Ali, author of Seasons of Fury, Four Families and the Rise of Islamophobia in America, and Fahd Ahmed, the executive director of DRUM, Desi's Rising Up and Moving. Anjali?
1: Rosina, you write about the long shadow of post-9/11 use of terrorism prosecutions and the material support laws. And you write, one of the families you write about is the family of Mateen Siraj. And he was a young Pakistani immigrant. In 2007, Siraj, then just 24, was sentenced to 30 years in prison for plotting to bomb the Herald Square subway station in New York City. Attorneys for Siraj said he was set up by a police informant who pushed the idea of bombing. Democracy Now! Spoke to his attorney, Martin Stolar, soon after the sentencing. If we could just go to that clip. Siraj, while they get that clip ready.
2: So Mateen Siraj was living in New York City. He was living in Queens and working in Brooklyn at his uncle's Islamic bookstore. And this was during the time of, obviously, the Iraq War. There was a lot of conversation about foreign policy and what the U.S. was doing. Mateen was very vocally critical, and he was visited one day by a man who turned out to be an undercover NYPD informant who befriended him over months and goaded him towards a plot to blow up Herald Square. Now, it is worth remembering and recognizing that there was actually no details of the plot. There were no weapons. There was no date or time set for the plot. And perhaps most critically, Mateen actually tried to back out of this plan multiple times. And yet he was still arrested by the NYPD, convicted, and eventually sentenced to 30 years in prison.
1: We have that clip ready. This is his lawyer, Martin Stolar, speaking to Amy Goodman back in 2007.
3: This young man becomes the symbol of terrorism in the United States. In essence, what we have is the New York City Police Department creating a crime so they could solve the crime and claim a victory in the war on terror. That is not the way to investigate terrorism, as far as I'm concerned.
4: Is he recorded on tape saying, I don't want to do this, I'm going to talk to
3: my dad? Oh, yes, he's recorded on videotape saying, I'd better not do this, I have to check with my parents to see if I really want to go forward with this.
1: Oh, my God. So he says he has to check with his parents, and the attorney for the case, and you as well, talk about

0: And they could recruit informants by paying them or by bribing them and saying, we're going to speed up your immigration status or application. Or they would use a stick approach and say, if you don't help us, we might make things more difficult for you. Eventually, the FBI amassed a base of about 15,000 informants, which is absolutely wild. But what's so critical is that Muslims became scared of going to the mosque, of going to bookstores, of going to cafes, because these undercover informants were everywhere. They were infiltrating practically every restaurant and cafes, certainly in the tri-state area, but also around the country. You know, we have used informants in the past, the FBI certainly has, but in those cases, usually an informant has a tie to a mafia member or a gang member. After 9/11, the only tie that informants had to another Muslim was that they were Muslim.
1: Fahad, you've worked with Mateen Siraj's family. What was the impact of his arrest and his being sentenced to 30 years in prison on the community? And, I mean, 25 years after 9/11, what's changed for the communities you're working with, working class, South Asian and Muslim communities?
2: Yeah. We've worked with the Siraj family for more than 20 years. And first and foremost, this has absolutely devastated the family. Every day that Mateen has spent in prison, his mother and his family have been in prison with him every single day. The family, it becomes hard to find work. Your own family becomes afraid. Do I stay in contact with them or do I not? If I support them, will I get targeted? And that same dynamic plays out in the community. People that were your neighbors now are like, I'm not sure. Should I talk to this family? Who should I talk to? And what we saw was the complete devastation of the social fabric in Muslim communities for many, many years, for almost two decades, to where people were afraid to have political conversations. And, you know, if you know anything about Muslim communities and masjids, like, that's pretty much all people do, is you do the ritual, like religious things, and then you sit around and talk about what's happening back home, what's happening here, what do we think about the war, what do we think about this. And there were a large number of places where people said no political conversations allowed. You know, there was like Muslim student associations that started putting up signs, political conversations are not allowed. And all of this was happening at a time that several Muslim countries were being targeted by U.S. wars, while civil rights of Muslim communities were being violated. And so our communities were in this difficult situation that at the very moment where people needed to defend themselves, there was a high level of uncertainty on can and should we talk or should we not talk? Should we engage in political activism or should we not?
3: And this, of course, all didn't begin 9/11. Rosina, you write about Abdin Jabara, co-founder of the Arab American Anti-Discrimination Committee and longtime leader of the National Lawyers Guild. In the 1970s, he exposed the Nixon administration's surveillance program against Arab Americans and forced the NSA to admit it had been spying on him, Abdin, since 1967. We spoke to him in 2013 about his groundbreaking case.
4: I had been very, very active in Palestinian support work, and one day I read in Newsweek magazine, in the Periscope section, that 26 Arabs in the United States had been targeted for surveillance and electronic surveillance. So I thought, surely some of those had been clients of mine or had talked to me on the phone about issues and so forth, and that's when I brought the lawsuit. I was surprised after all the revelations about the Snowden NSA brouhaha that nobody had looked back at what had occurred back in the 70s to show that at that time it came out in the press that over 1,600 Americans had been surveilled by the NSA.
3: So that's Abdin Jabara, former head founder of American Arab Anti-Discrimination Committee. And at the time, we had a lower third that said friend of Alex Oda. Rosina, explain.
0: So Alex Oda was one of the vice presidents of the ADC for the West Coast chapter. And in 1985, there was a bomb in that office that killed him, unfortunately. And his

0: His murder was never solved, although at the time the FBI did suspect the Jewish Defense League, and there was actually a lot of conversation about the rise of terrorism in the U.S. against Arab Americans emanating from the JDL. Unfortunately, what has happened in these intervening years since then is that terrorism has become more and more aligned with Islam, and we forget that terrorists can be from any group or any ethnicity or any religion. But really, what this long history shows us, that how we think about terrorism and Arabs and Muslims has been a problem much longer than 9/11.
1: And where do you see, your book is called Seasons of Fury, and you trace the kind of changing Islamophobia, both through the institutions and practices and bigotry of people, but also different administrations. Where are we today, 25 years later? I mean, this is also a time of the rise of so many Muslim politicians, outspoken Muslim politicians, including our own mayor, Mayor Mamdani, who is once again facing Islamophobic attacks.
0: I would say we're probably at a really worse place than we have ever been, because it is so accepted and policymakers are peddling anti-Muslim rhetoric. But just even take the example of Giuliani. It's funny to me that he apologized to Talat Hamdani, because years later, he's essentially doing the same thing over again towards Mayor Mamdani by saying Muslims cannot be victims of 9/11. Right? Muslims can only be the perpetrators. And this is a narrative that has been repeated over and over again, and certainly around election season.
2: And to be clear, this is about Giuliani and former Governor Pataki saying that Mamdani, the mayor of New York, should not be allowed at the ceremonies for the 25th anniversary of the 9/11 attacks.
0: Exactly. Correct. Yes. And one wonders, how much longer do Muslims have to apologize for 9/11?
1: And Fahad, as you look back on these 25 years, and you know your organization, Drumbeats, was one of the first to endorse Soran Mamdani. How do you see the community having changed? I mean, from that time of fear and putting their heads down to now having a political voice.
3: Yeah, I think there's divergent consequences. On one hand, we are seeing a resurgence of Islamophobia at levels that is unprecedented, and at the same time, it's not as effective as it used to be. And I think part of what we see, the emergence of Mayor Mamdani and similar politicians, a lot of it is because of a lot of the organizing efforts that built the foundations in the aftermath of 9/11, that built the communities, and also just the humiliation and the resentment that the communities had for being targeted for so long, that part of the ways of being able to resist back is like, all right, we've been through it enough. We're going to organize ourselves, and we're going to support people that are going to be much more aligned with the experiences and the perspectives of our communities. And so part of what we're seeing in the rise of more Muslim politicians, and I don't subscribe to identity politics in terms of just identity is enough, but there is a confidence around, I'm not going to hide it anymore. And I think that deeply resonates with our communities, who felt for two decades that they had to hide it. And I think now we're sort of seeing the response to that.
2: We want to thank you both for being with us. Thank you to Urzina Ali, author of Seasons of Fury, for Families and the Rise of Islamophobia in America, and Fahad Ahmed, executive director of Drum, Desi's Rising Up and Moving. That does it for our show. On September 17th, I'll be going home to Bayshore, New York and Long Island for the screening of Steal the Story. Please check our website.
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I picture you somewhere walking

0: Welcome to Backfence Unhinged, a conversational stroll down the boardwalk to leisurely enjoy along with the middle of your day, afternoon, or night. You're about to hear an unhinged story about auditioning to play against Val Kilmer from Bryan Stephen Ellis. Then comes the second unhinged part. We'll ask Bryan some questions about the story and maybe even share a story or two of our own. Who are we?
1: I'm Andrew.
0: I'm Frayne.
1: How are you, Frayne?
0: I'm doing pretty good. How about yourself, Andrew?
1: I'm doing good. I was thinking this morning, I have a burning question to ask
0: you.
1: Ooh,
0: it's burning.
1: If you had to choose, would you rather be able to, this is the eternal superhero question, would you rather be able to fly or have x-ray vision?
0: Oh, 100% I'd rather be able to fly.
1: Oh, do tell.
0: I was going through puberty. I had an inordinate amount of flying dreams. I don't know what that was about, hormonally changing in my body that made me think I could fly. But I did. And I just remember in my dreams, it was always so easy. I just had to like Peter Pan it, you know, just believe it was true and I could fly around. And I just really enjoyed the experience of being in the air and getting placed fast and like being looking down at people's houses and in their backyards, in their windows. No, I'm kidding. No, just like be able to see animals. And there's something about it that made me feel super free. Like, I think it was probably a bit of escapism from a domicile that wasn't always like super happy, basically. And so, yeah. How about you, Andrew? Which one?
1: Yeah, well, it sounds pretty dreamy when you describe it that way, but I'm going x-ray vision by default because I suffer from vertigo. So it's just like hard enough navigating the world. If all of a sudden there's up, there's down, there's like, I feel like what people don't think about when they say, I want to learn to fly or I wish I could fly is I think it would be taxing. It'd be like being on a roller coaster all the time.
0: Huh. Interesting. It's a very smooth experience for me. I was also a huge fan of the book.
1: I guess you could, if you could modulate your speed, that would be if I could fly really slowly, like almost.
0: I'm just realizing now I was a real slow flyer in my dreams. You just made me realize it was very, very slow, and it seems like you might be able to escape vertigo. Because like I have vertigo when I'm on the edge of like hiking. It feels like I'm going to fall off or go to the edge of a building. And that way, if I knew I could fly, then I wouldn't be as fearful.
1: All right, I'll amend my answer. I want to fly, but slowly. Slow flyer.
0: So that's who we are now. Yes. We're your hosts who are two slow flyers.
1: Speaking of superheroes, we have a fabulous guest.
0: Yes.
1: Bryan Stephen Ellis is an author, storyteller, and teacher. He offers classes through PCC, Backfence, and Inner Doors. And he's also the poetry editor for Pool Party Magazine. Hello, Bryan.
0: Hello, Bryan.
2: Hi, Andrew. Hi, Frayne.
0: Hi.
2: Thanks for having me.
0: Yeah.
1: Of course.
0: Are you doing?
2: I'm doing good. I'm actually, this is my summer break. So I'm in between classes and stuff. So this is cool.
1: Perfect timing.
0: Yeah. Great. You know, another burning question that Andrew brought up earlier when we were talking is Marvel or DC? And that felt like a question that you would have an opinion on, Bryan.
2: Obviously, I could talk about this for hours. I'm a comic book person. But you know, end of the day, Marvel. I'm a Marvel, you know, Marvel head. I think when I was a kid, the X-Men were so cool. I think the late 80s, early 90s X-Men were culturally dominant in a way that has never been touched again in the history of comic books. Although DC Comics is like the original, right? Like Superman is the first superhero, right? And so, you know, DC, it's like, it's the blueprint.
1: Yeah. You know. And you, don't you, you have a story that has a little DC Comics to it.
2: Yes,
0: a little something to do with that Superman.
2: I do. Well, yeah, Batman. So.
0: Oh, Batman. Sorry. Oh my God. Yeah. See, this is how bad I am at superheroes, you guys.
2: Yeah. All will be revealed. So just for some context, you know, I'm the youngest of three brothers and my two older brothers are a lot older than me. They're 13 and 12 years older than me. And my middle brother, Bruce, when I was a kid, was my hero. I worshipped him. I thought he was so cool. And I read the comic books he read. I listened to the music he listened to. In the early 90s, he had just graduated college. He was a theater major, and he was pursuing his dream of acting, which was
0: nice.
2: Difficult to do in suburban Massachusetts. Not a lot of acting gigs. He did land a part as an extra in the film School Ties, starring Brendan Fraser and Matt Damon. It's like Dead Poets Society, nice. But with anti-Semitism. So he was like pursuing his acting dream. He would read the local paper. He would read the Boston Globe. He would go through the arts weeklies looking for open casting calls, right? That was the way he was going to get in. And it was summer, and he saw this ad for open casting call, and it didn't say exactly what movie it was. They were a little vague with it, but it just said, looking for young male, 18 to 22, to play a sidekick in an upcoming superhero movie. And we knew exactly what it was. It was the new Batman movie. They were looking for Robin. There were less superhero movies then, so there was only so many options, right?
0: Right. And unfortunately, both of you fell outside that age range, which
2: that's
0: seems
2: right. So he was 24, and so he was too old, and I was 12. I was too young, but my older brother saw the ad, and he was sure that I was perfect for the part. And he was like, to him, like I was his sidekick, right? It made perfect sense to him for me to play Robin. You know what I mean?
0: I love that.
2: He thought this was my destiny. And I was willing to go along with it. And so, I mean, like, I got a headshot. We made a CV. We, like, listed my school plays, you know what I mean? And we went to this open casting call in Boston, you know, Athens of America, cultural hub that Boston is. It was Saturday morning, very early, barely slept the night before, so excited. We took the train into the city to the Heinz Convention Center.
0: And you're, like, 12, right?
2: I'm 12 years old. Everything is so big. Everything is so exciting to me. We get to the convention center. There's maybe like 500 guys there, but to me, it's like thousands, right? It's like thousands of guys. Right. And they're all grown-ups. I am in a sea of hips. You know what I mean? Like, everyone is so tall. And they're in their 30s. Like, they're not following the age range either. Like, no one paid attention to this. And we're to me, it's, you know, we were there maybe a couple hours before things started, but to me, it was so long. It was so much waiting to a little kid, right? And we're in this one gigantic line. It's like at the airport when they like snake a line around just this convention center room. And finally, the casting director arrives. Everyone's a buzz. Everyone's full of expectations. My brother puts me on his shoulders so I can see, which is embarrassing.
0: Oh, my God.
2: But, you know, it was nice. And the casting director, you know, just is like lays out the rules. And she's like, I'm going to see each of you for a second. Right. And we're all going to be good sports about this. And no one's going to be, you know, she's laying out some rules. And then once it starts, it goes pretty fast. And where the line is moving, and I'm so excited. There's all these, you know, there's the like seatbelt fabric dividers, you know. And as I'm coming around the final curve, I see like ahead, the casting director is just, she's sitting alone at a small card table. And she's really spending 1 second with each person, looking at them and saying yes or no. Like, it's just yes or no. Like the original
0: swiping right or left.
2: I know. And it's just pure instinct. She just knows. And my brother, like, kind of like melts away at the last moment. He wants me to have this experience on my own. He wants me to go out for the part.
0: I love Bruce.
2: He's a sweetie. We get up to the front, and the woman looks at me, and she bursts out laughing. And you have to realize, like, I was 12. We kind of like lied and said I was 14, which I wasn't, obviously. And I'm a svelte man to this day. But when I was a kid, I was skinny. I was really thin. I probably looked 10 or 8. You know what I mean? Like, I was so obviously a small child. And so this woman looks at me. She bursts out laughing and she says, "You got guts, kid." And then I'm in. I made it to the next round of auditions.
0: Oh my gosh.
2: I got a callback. And so
0: I imagine that when she's when she said that to you, I imagine like an ash dropping from her cigarette, right? When she's saying,
2: yeah, I know. She was like, she was a total casting, you know what I mean? She was Hollywood. And so the callback was that night. It was at a hotel, like in a like penthouse conference room. Right.
0: Whoa.
2: So we had to go back home and like have dinner and tell my parents. And my brother Bruce is jumping out of his skin. He's like, he was right. You know what I mean? He knew it. He knew I was perfect. Everything's happening according to his plan. And to him, he sees this as the first and opening story of my arc to be, you know, rich and famous. You know what I mean? He's like, oh my God, this is it. It's all starting. It's all happening. And so he's pumping me up pretty big. The rest of my family's like, you have to go to a hotel at 9 o'clock at night? Like, what are you talking about?
3: You're 12.
2: You're a child. You know what I mean? This is pretty late for me. So we go home, and then we get back on the train. We go back into Boston. We go to the callback. We go to this hotel late at night. This is very exciting to me to be in a hotel at night. You know, this is where affairs happen. You know what I mean? I've seen moonlighting. You know what I mean? Like, this is very grown up. And we go to this like conference room. There's like a lobby where people are waiting. It's very official. They're like handing out these scripts, and I have to memorize this script to go into the audition. And the auditions are in a group. She's seeing people in groups of like 6 and 8 at a time. And so we're waiting in this lobby. I'm reading the sides, and it's like, it's a scene of like bullying in school, you know, and a kid stands up to his bullies, and I'm reading it, and I'm like connecting with the material. I'm like,
3: of course,
2: yeah,
3: you are.
2: Maybe I could do this. You know what I mean? I'm like, I know this scene. I think I could kind of kill. And I'm like trying to memorize it quickly. We get inside the inner sanctum. It's like a series of chairs all facing one another. And so not only do you have to audition for the woman, you sort of have to audition against your competition, right? And we get in the room, and this assistant shows up, and he's like panicked. And he's like, oh, the group of you, you got the wrong scene. Like someone gave you the wrong copies of the wrong scene.
0: No.
2: Like,
0: no.
2: Here's the right one. And this guy next to me, he's like, you know, 28 years old. He leans into me. He's like, sabotage. And I'm like, like this happens all the time. You know, like auditions get sabotaged. And so we have this whole other scene we need to memorize right on the spot. And this scene is like a mom and her son. And the mom's like telling the son to get his life right. He's a troublemaker. And
0: oh no,
2: we immediately jump in. We start going around the circle, and the first couple people kind of trip over this new scene. The sabotage works a little bit, you know what I mean? Like,
0: right,
2: it messes up a few people's auditions, but as you hear the, you know, lines repeated, you're like, you know, watching people and memorizing, you're like taking notes. I'm like halfway through, the guy next to me, it gets to the guy next to me, and he is the biggest performer yet. He's louder. He's more animated. He's
0: and this is Sabotage guy, right? This is Sabotage guy?
2: This is Sabotage guy. This is the guy. This is my friend who, like, let me know about the sabotage. He's, like, twitching and shaking. And then the woman casting director who's acting with him, she, like, stands up and walks into the middle of the circle. She accuses him of being on drugs, which is not in the lines. They go to this whole other place with the scene. They're, like, improvising. They're adding. They're embellishing. You know what I mean? And he's, like, acting. And I'm basically watching a play. You know what I mean? I'm, like, sitting watching, you know? My mind is getting blown. And they go on for a little... They go on longer than anyone else, which is, like, a sign of maybe that's a good sign. And so I'm thinking, I need to do something a little extra too. Like, I'm like, oh, this is what you do.
0: Oh, so I can't wait.
2: So it gets to me, and I think, you know, what can I do on command? You know, what do I know how to do? And the answer for me is cry. I'm a crier. And so I start doing the scene, and I'm like sniffling and like hyperventilating.
0: Oh no.
2: And it doesn't land. It doesn't work. I'm like, and I'm like messing up my lines. I'm messing up the scene. And you can tell how well you're doing with the woman because of how long you go. And I just, she gets out of the scene as quickly as possible with me. And I boffed it. I didn't do well.
0: Oh.
2: And so basically they went with Chris O'Donnell. I was not picked to play Robin in Batman Forever. They went with Chris O'Donnell. I think, you know, maybe it wasn't a great audition, but I thought I could have really nailed the part if I had gotten further.
1: Oh, yeah. Well, it's
0: almost like the Sabotager also sabotaged you by doing this big performance right before you.
2: Oh, yeah. You know? He got in my head. Well, and it's funny, too, when I did the crying thing and afterwards, and it was clear I did bad, but he elbowed me and he was like, good idea.
0: So maybe he was encouraging you.
2: He was a little, yeah, he was encouraging.
0: You made a choice, which I think at 12 in a sea of 28-year-olds is pretty huge, Brian.
2: Yeah, like, yeah.
0: That's maybe impressive. It didn't work that time.
2: I know.
0: But I feel like that casting director was endeared to you, though, anyway, for showing up. I think it's great.
1: So what happens when the movie comes out? Like, do you race out and see it, or is it too painful?
2: Oh, I raced out and see it. But the movie came out another year or so later, right? And at this point, like, I had, you know, Bruce had moved on from that. He wasn't into acting anymore. You know what I mean? Like, we
0: really?
2: Had moved on. Oh, yeah. I mean, yeah. And so it was all forgotten and forgiven.
0: Did that scene make it into the movie?
2: No, it was just a scene that gets used for like auditions.
1: This was Val Kilmer era, right?
2: This was Val Kilmer.
1: Wow. You could have acted against Val Kilmer.
2: Yeah. The devastatingly good looking Val Kilmer. May he rest in peace.
0: I know. Oh, he's such a good actor, man.
2: He's
0: so good. I just want to say, Brian, I want to commend you on dropping in a moonlighting reference.
1: That was nice.
0: That was a great show.
2: That was the era. I mean, I think maybe it was in reruns at that point, but it was, you know, it was the early 90s.
0: That's really good stuff. You know, Andrew, I think that you have a Chris O'Donnell story,
1: I was wondering whatever happened to Chris O'Donnell, but I do remember.
2: I think he's on cop shows. I think he's like...
1: Oh, okay.
0: He's a cop now.
2: Yeah, he's in the cop show machine.
0: Okay.
1: So I remember, I think I was in high school and he was Robin like twice, right?
2: Yes. In Batman Forever and Batman and Robin, which was the fourth movie.
1: There we go. So like right after that second movie, my older cousin got married in Newport, Rhode Island, and you know, kind of big fancy wedding. We drove up from Maryland and my parents were like, "Hey, so, pretty exciting. Your cousin's like, you know, fiance's friend is dating Chris O'Donnell. So he's going to be at the wedding."
0: So you're basically related to Chris O'Donnell is what I'm hearing.
1: Yeah, basically. I mean, we're bros. And it was like, I mean, Newport is really fancy. It's like right on the water. There's like high line, there's yachts, there's boats. And it was a really, it was a pretty fancy wedding. And I remember, the rehearsal dinner, we go and it's outside and it's like a seafood boil and it's super fun. And there he is, you know, there's Chris O'Donnell, and he's got this sort of like, don't bother me vibe, you know, cause he's Robin.
2: Yeah.
1: And nobody bothers him. And you know, it's not his night. It's my cousin and his wife's night. And this goes on. I don't know anyone else, you know, I'm there with my family. I'm a little bit younger than everyone. So I'm watching him all night. And, you know, again, nobody's bothering him. He doesn't really know anyone either. So he's like kind of like a little bit of a wallflower. Finally, the music starts and I notice that he starts intentionally bumping into women on the dance floor to sort of have this like, oh, I'm so sorry. And then they're like, oh, hey, it's so cool. And it was this thing where it's like he went from like not wanting to be bothered to like suddenly like, wait a minute, like I need to be recognized. And he just kept doing it.
0: You know what? Poor Chris O'Donnell, never the superhero, always the sidekick.
1: Right?
0: You know what I mean? He has that same complex as a maid of honor, you know?
1: Yeah.
0: At the wedding. Yeah. That's hilarious. And I love that Newport there, of course, there has to be a seafood boil.
1: Yes.
0: A seafood tower, I'm assuming.
1: All the crudité. And what about you, Frank? Do you have any audition stories?
0: I do, actually. And I have one keeping on theme. I was in a sketch comedy group whilst living in LA. And at that time, I mean, I still have chunky glasses on, but at that time I had like just the regular Warby Parker black frame glasses, right? And so there was a note that was left in the dressing room from a casting director who had come to one of the sketch comedy shows asking for me to audition for a role. So of course I was like stoked, you know what I mean? You know, just being my weirdo stuff, jumping around, self jumping around on stage, and I get this call. And so I get the sides emailed to me, and just again, keeping on theme, it was for the role of a young woman who owns her own comic book store. And so you can imagine me, like I probably was wearing braids when I was doing this and I had those black frame glasses on. So I look like a comic book store owner, or what Hollywood Central Casting would think a comic book store owner, you know, kind of weird, all these things, right? Wearing some, you know, partial vintage clothes in my outfit. And so I get these sides and I'm super excited about this audition. And I get there and it's a huge, like Brian, it's like a huge casting call, right? There's a whole bunch of people there. And this being LA, like I burst out laughing as soon as I walked into the room, because what it was the model version of me. In other words, like really good looking women who are, you know, very like Hollywood thin, very good Hollywood looking, with fake black frame glasses on like mine, which were real glasses. And it was just it was just that moment in LA where you're like, oh my God, these are replicas of like kind of what I'm really like. You know what I mean? And it was just like I got into the room and was talking to the casting directors, and they had me read, and they actually said, oh, like you're actually really this person. But, you know, of course, I don't think that show ever went. I don't think that show ever turned into anything. But auditioning is the weirdest thing in the world. Like, it's just
2: it's
0: so
2: weird to
0: strange.
2: See, you're in a room with versions of yourself from another dimension. You know what I mean? You're like, there's an uncanniness. I mean, that wasn't true for me at the, you know, because I was in a room full of adult men. But, you know, like there is something weird about being like, oh, you're reminiscent of me, you know?
0: Yeah.
1: I did a little auditioning in my time in LA, and it's so surreal to walk into a room and it's all like other tall men who are 6'6" with huge, huge amounts of black hair. And it was just like all these doppelgangers. Yeah. And weirdly, I got cast in like three things when I was in LA, and always wore a jumpsuit. All three roles. I was,
2: That's your tip? Wear a jumpsuit?
1: My tip. Yeah.
0: You're a man who gets cast in a jumpsuit.
1: I am. Did you ever audition? Did you pursue acting anymore after that, Brian? Or was that where you one and done?
2: No, I didn't. You know, my older brother sort of lost the acting bug, and he got into writing. He like decided he wanted to be a writer. And then I did whatever he did. So I decided I wanted to be a writer. And he did not keep up with writing, but I did, and I'm a writer now. You know what I mean? Because of him. To this very day.
0: Wow. So I think like this whole story, as I was listening to you tell it, like I really love this relationship that you have with your brother. It's like, you know, I feel like that he wanted to pursue something, but was so excited for you to pursue it. I mean, sometimes, you know, sibling relationships can be very adversarial, but he was like really championing you to do this thing, which I thought is really cool.
2: It's really
0: cool. I was listening to it. And is he still a writer too?
2: He isn't, but one more thing about him is that recently he's gotten into cosplay, right? And so he goes to conventions, you know, fan conventions, comic book conventions, dressed up as comic book characters, which he loves doing. He's very good at it. And he'll also do like he'll go to children's hospitals, him and his friend, dressed as Batman and Robin in their like makeshift Batmobile. And so,
1: oh my gosh,
2: yeah,
1: it's full circle.
0: So it's Batman threads through your life, through your
2: Batman
0: family's
2: threads,
0: life.
2: That's right, yeah.
0: And is your brother Batman or Robin?
2: He's Robin. He's usually the Robin. Yeah,
1: he had to be.
0: Perfect. I know.
1: Oh my god. That must be such an amazing feeling, walking into a hospital, like rolling out of the Batmobile.
2: Oh, yeah. People love it. Yeah.
0: That's really such a great turn of events that your brother is now playing Robin. I love it. Hi, I just want to take a moment to thank all of our listeners for tuning in and for following us. Our following is growing, and this is our first episode of the second season. So Andrew and I are going to be putting out some fun promo reels. We're going to have a live show coming up and lots of fun things in store for season two. So keep listening, keep telling your friends about it, and we really appreciate you being a part of our shows.
1: Yeah. And in the meantime, it's time for Bree's Hot Minute, brought to you by Alice Bookstore Manager Bree Hogue. Bree's been working on casting specs for her bookstore-based screenplay, as well as listening in. And she's got some book recommendations based on the themes from Brian's story.
2: Wow.
1: Take it away, Bree.
3: I have a couple of recommendations based on Brian's story that speak to the topics of brothers and the entertainment business. The first book is Intermezzo by Sally Rooney, and it's the story of two brothers. One is a chess player and one is a lawyer. In the throes of a shared grief, they are also navigating romantic and personal relationships. Intermezzo is a great book, an exploration of familial bonds and the expansiveness of our inner lives. I wish it were a lighthearted read to match Brian's great story, but sometimes you need the sweet with the salty, such is life. And my second read is a sharp change, but is a great memoir by a beloved actor. When I was a kid, I thought that Alan Alda was a stone-cold fox on MASH. And years later, I picked up his book, Never Have Your Dog Stuffed, and it was such a delightful read. I had no idea he was a child star, and this book really captures his voice, and it's so funny. That's it for my Hot Minute. Back to Fran and Andrew.
0: Thank you so much, Bree.
1: And
0: now we have our question we like to ask everyone who comes on, which is, Brian, what's something that that's kind of seemingly not that big of a deal, but you become a little unglued or unhinged about?
2: Well, Fran, right at the beginning, before we started recording, you mentioned the photos in the background behind me in my home office at how they're incredibly askew. Every time I get on, you know, I do teaching, and so every time I get on Zoom and I'm doing like writing coaching or storytelling coaching with people, I can see them not being even behind me, and every time I'm like, I gotta fix that, and I never do it, and it annoys me all the time. I just have to like maybe even totally remove them and put them somewhere else.
0: I'd be willing to commit to a body double with you, Brian, where I come over and glue the actual real things to the back of your photos and we hang them so they hang straight.
2: That would be nice. Yeah,
0: I'll do
2: that.
0: It gonna do it because I love doing that, because I'm the kind of person who walks around hotel rooms straightening all the photos.
2: Yeah,
0: in hotel. So I'm glad you addressed that. And Brian, where can we find you online?
2: I have a website, actually, as a matter
0: great.
2: Of fact, brianellis.info. But I also have a Substack, and I have Instagram, and I have TikTok, and you can find all of them by just like looking at my name.
1: Well, I gotta ask, what are you doing on TikTok these days, Brian?
2: I just review the books I've been reading lately, and sometimes I read new drafts of my poems, and sometimes I just rant about reality television, which I have strong opinions about.
0: Yeah. What's your favorite reality show right now?
2: Well, I'm obsessed with a lot of them. I think I love Selling Sunset. It's so weird to me. I mean, in general, like the real estate business, I think, you know, those homes should be seized and divvied up and given away to the poor. But I'm just fascinated by these people who are very different than me. I also recently fell in love with the like Dallas Cowboy Cheerleaders docuseries.
1: Oh, yeah.
0: Oh, I love it.
2: It's incredible. I mean,
0: I'm obsessed with that.
2: Yeah. And I love intensity. You know, I just love these like, you know, older women who are grinding these young women's hips into dust. It's powerful. Right to the core.
0: Yeah, right to the core. Speaking of the core, It's time for this episode to come to a close. I want to thank you very much to my co-host, Andrew Dixon.
1: Thank you, Frayne.
0: And to our guest, the lovely Brian S. Ellis. BrianEllis.info is his website.
1: For the story and the recommendations, the reality TV show recommendations.
0: Yeah absolutely. And also a big, huge thanks to our editor and producer, Julia Oppenheimer. I'm the executive producer, it turns out. And myself and Andrew Dixon are co-hosts and co-creators. Thank you to musician and frontman for Lost Lander, Matt Sheehy, for creating our theme music. And thank you to Pals Books and Kiln Co-working Space for making this episode and our live shows possible. 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And thank you again, all of you out there, so much for listening. Bye.
1: Bye.

Rhino Driver plays Turn, Turn, Turn. Then on Saturday, Southern Culture on the Skids play the Aladdin Theater. Selva Negra play Alberta Street Pub. Rachel Sage will be at Artichoke. Hurley Drops play the Crystal Ballroom. Earth, Wind, and Fire will be at Edgefield. Reb and the Good News play Mississippi Studios. Emily and the Squeamish play No Fun Bar. Witch be at Revolution Hall. Pig play the Star Theater. And Ditz will be at Swan Dive. Then on Sunday, Chellatronic play Dante's. Bikini Kill will be at the Crystal Ballroom. Glue play Polaris Hall. Shadow Work will be at Shanghai Tunnel. 16 Volt play the Star Theater. And Goth Daddy will be Twilight Cafe. Then on Monday the 7th, Pond play Revolution Hall. And Brandon Flowers will be at the Roseland Theater. Then on Tuesday, Exeter play Bunk Bar. Kells will be at Hawthorne Theater. Yuma Abe play Mississippi Studios. Tame Impala will be at the Moda Center. Bear McCrary plays the Roseland. The Low Bar Corral will be at Show Bar. Paul Brainerd comes to the Starday Tavern. And Yes Ma'am will be Twilight Cafe. Then on Wednesday, Alton Goon play the Crystal Ballroom. Baby Tooth play Mississippi Studios. Andrea Bocelli will be performing at the Moda Center. Paul Bearer comes to Polaris Hall. And Kalayla play the Wonder Ballroom. Then on Thursday, Sean Mullins plays the Aladdin. Eileen Jewell will be at Alberta Rose. Warren Pash plays B-Side Records. Imari Tones plays Bunk Bar. Left on 10th will be at Mississippi Studios. Benny Belson plays Polaris Hall. Mount Erie comes to Revolution Hall. Colleague plays Star Bar. The Waysides will beat the Snug. And the Charlatans play the Wonder Ballroom. 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

0: I'm Caitlin Baggett Davis, and this is, by the way, Conversations with Portland. This is a new venture, and I'm so grateful to X-Ray FM for teaming up with me to make it possible. Let's start with an overview of what this next hour of conversation will pursue and why. I've been thinking lately about what it means to build something for a city. Not a building or a bridge exactly, although I am interested in physical spaces, but what it means to build a culture or a civic identity, what it means to build and sustain a democracy, if we're going to be real about it. It requires a special mix of leaders, movements, and institutions, and we're using this conversation to focus on the leaders who make Portland, Portland. I want to be clear from the outset that there is no intention here to expose information or break news. Although our conversation will include people in positions of power in Portland, it's not fundamentally a project with a theory about power or an interest in the mechanisms of power. I'm interested in people. I'm interested in the generosity, creativity, quirks, and bold visions of the people in our particular place, in this particular moment, who find themselves in positions from which they can serve the city, the region, or the world. Our conversations in this series will move through three rough acts: a personal introduction, a lighthearted exploration of something in the local news that is really not my guest's job, and finally, my guest's current work and goals. And my hope is that these conversations stray far from a resume, a pitch, or a stump speech, that we get to do the rare and human things: play, delve, go deeper, go the long way, and by the way, celebrate the complex humanity of the people we meet. My guest today has been a farm worker attorney with the California Agricultural Relations Board, the head of one of the world's most recognizable environmental organizations, Greenpeace, a strategist for the American labor movement, a college professor, and the founder of a political party. Barbara Dudley came to Portland in 1999 and has been here ever since, teaching at PSU, co-founding the Oregon Working Families Party, serving on boards, writing, advocating, and still asking what else needs doing. Barbara, the Working Families Party recently hosted a big celebration to recognize your 80th birthday. Let's start there. What does turning 80 mean to you?
1: That we had the opportunity to raise some money for the Working Families Party. it's true. We founded the party on my 60th birthday. We started collecting signatures to make it an official party in the state of Oregon at the party, right? Mm-hmm. We had a nice dance party when I turned 60. So we've been doing them every 5 years since. And it's a good fundraiser, and 80 seemed like a good opportunity. Other than that, I can't say that it was particular. Oh, I'll tell you something interesting, though. This was not on my 80th, but a few weeks later, I woke up one morning and I realized that at 80 years old, I've lived a third of the life of this country.
0: What does that mean to you?
1: That means that this country is really bloody young, and it means that a lot has changed in my lifetime and in the 100 years before that, 80 years before that, you know? Mm-hmm. I mean, that mm-hmm. huge changes have happened, and it means that huge changes can happen in the next 80 years. So it's given me a great way to talk to young people about not despairing about how miserable things are right now, because so much can happen in a lifetime.
0: We're going to get to your relationship with young people. You put young people at the center of your life. I want to talk a little bit about you as a young person.
1: Okay.
0: Your movement building career and life, and I get the sense that those two things are hard to separate, started in your youth in the 1960s and 1970s at Stanford and then at Berkeley Law. You came of age at a really particular moment in American history. We are in a very particular moment in U.S. history again right now. When you look back to the 60s and 70s, are there things about that period that feel like they matter more now, given where we are now?
1: I think we learned a lot about movement building. Uh-huh. It was before the days of the nonprofit sector. Uh-huh. People did not expect to be employed in their movement work. but what many of us were employed in decent paying jobs, and the cost of living was next to nothing. I mean, I remember sort of calculating rent as $100 a month, and my law school tuition was $500 a semester, which is something that I torture young people with these days, because student debt was not an issue. Yeah. I mean, we could pay for our tuition with work study, which is what I did. I came out of school with absolutely no debt. Mm-hmm. And as a result, when I graduated from law school, I was able to go over to Southeast Asia. It was the middle of the Vietnam War, and with the Lawyers Guild, the National Lawyers Guild, and be an attorney for GIs who were resisting the war. I mean, I couldn't have done that if I had to get a job that paid my student debt. It would be impossible. So, you know, I think one of the first things that has to happen is we have to have a debt strike. We have to have a rebellion against the whole concept of student debt, because it hamstrings the next generation from doing anything with their lives other than desperately trying to earn enough money to pay off debt, never mind live in an apartment.
0: Mm-hmm. Mm-hmm. I can tell already in this conversation that every question is going to end in a political policy.
1: Yes, that's who I am.
0: When did you become that way?
1: Oh, I don't know. Probably in high school.
0: Why?
1: I would say. Well, because I had really good teachers.
0: Mm-hmm.
1: And it was a period of time. I mean, I remember learning about HUAC in a high school.
0: What's HUAC?
1: HUAC.
0: For our audience.
1: House Un-American Activities Committee. It was the House, U.S. House of Representatives version of the McCarthy crap that was going on. I had a professor who I guarantee you was blacklisted by McCarthy because, I mean, this was in high school, because he had a doctorate and he was teaching in high school. So why was that? You know, probably because he was blacklisted. And the high school was smart enough to hire someone who obviously had good credentials. Anyhow, I learned about what was going on in the world. And, you know, I had a lot of opportunities. And then when I got, I mean, my freshman year in college was when JFK was killed. Mm-hmm. I mean, that happened a month after I started college. Kind of got your attention.
0: These are galvanizing moments.
1: Yes. And we became very aware of the beginnings of the Vietnam War. Mm-hmm. I mean, even in the, you know, mid-60s. And there was, I mean, it was a disgusting war. It was a stupid-ass war. And our generation had grown up with our fathers, mostly, and in some cases mothers, but mostly fathers being engaged in World War II, which everybody talked about as this honorable thing to do, right? Mm-hmm. Fighting fascism out there in the world. Well, by my generation, what are we doing? You know, we're sort of becoming the new imperialists, right? Mm-hmm. I mean, as the French and the English withdrew from their colonies, we just said, oh, well, we'll take care of it, mm-hmm. you know? And then we made up communism as a great boogeyman, as we've revived today, you might have noticed.
0: Indeed. And is your high school curriculum gave you insight into that colonial position and how the United States was engaging worldwide, or was that information and that education coming from outside of your school?
1: Some was in high school, a lot was in college, and it was definitely in the curriculum.
0: Yeah.
1: I mean, it was the era of the non-aligned movement. It was a very exciting moment in world history. And, you know, that I happened to be very interested in politics. And I majored in political theory, which became political science later. They kind of pretended it was a science, but in fact, as we've noticed, it's not a science at all.
0: Maybe so. What did your parents do when you were growing up?
1: My dad worked for Northwest Airlines, so I spent my elementary school years in the Philippines, and then junior high years in Hawaii, well, up until seventh grade, and then we moved to Connecticut. My mom wanted us to come back to the mainland, and because Hawaii wasn't even a state yet.
0: Oh, that's remarkable. Okay.
1: I know. There was one hotel on Maui, one hotel on Kauai. Maybe three hotels on Oahu.
0: Wow.
1: A different period of time. But anyhow, so we came back to the States, and it was there that I went to high school.
0: Yeah. And for you growing up, it was your parents and you and your sister?
1: Yeah.
0: And how did your family respond to your interest in politics, your throwing yourself into a political life?
1: I don't know. They were always supportive.
0: Yeah.
1: I mean, my mother, I'm sure, worried. I mean, when I went back to the Philippines, you know, in the 70s to do the work with GIs during the war, I'm sure she was a little nervous about it, but they were always supportive.
0: Yeah. In the last 50 plus years of putting politics at the center of your life in this way and movement building, have you had doubts? Have you had moments of, why am I doing this? Or not at all for the radio?
1: No, I've had doubts about where the hell the world's going and where this country's going, yes. Uh-huh. But
0: doubts about the strategies of the movement building work?
1: Oh, always.
0: Yeah.
1: You know, are we doing the right thing? Should we be doing something else? How should we be doing it? Yeah, lots of that.
0: Yeah.
1: But not doubt about being engaged politically, no.
0: I want to go back to the starting question for of this moment in the 1960s and 70s compared to this moment now. You talked a little bit about the real differences in the economy between then and now and what that meant, particularly for young people getting involved in movement work. And you talked a little bit about the way that this work is structured. Is it a job? Is it something that's happening after work? Are there other similarities or differences that stand out for you between these two eras?
1: Oh, yeah. I mean, one of the differences in the 60s, 70s, and 80s, 60s, 70s, we'll talk about the 80s later, we had a liberal government. We had a liberal Supreme Court. I mean, liberal, capital L, liberal. Mm-hmm. And that's true of the Republicans even more than the Democrats, frankly, at that point in time, because we had the Southern Democrats who were hardly what you would call liberal.
0: Yes.
1: But the dominant thing that we were fighting against, the people against whom we were resisting, mm-hmm. were liberals.
0: Say more about that.
1: Well, I mean, when you think of, I mean, even Richard Nixon, for Pete's sake, you know, I mean, he's the guy who signed all of the environmental laws we take for granted now, mm-hmm. right? I mean, he was more liberal than any president we've had since in that sense of the word. Mm-hmm. He was a fool and a crook, but the overall political gestalt of the time was liberal, and the Supreme Court was liberal. So we took for granted that there was going to be a liberal government. And we were trying to get them to stop being also the imperialists that were, you know, being so aggressive around the world and thinking that, you know, it was their job to stop anybody who wanted a socialist government, mm-hmm. or even a non-aligned government. Mm-hmm. That's very different from today. Mm-hmm. I mean, today's become exceedingly dangerous. Yeah. I mean, starting with the first Trump administration, but even before that, you know, they're willing to go to lengths that nobody has ever gone before in this country.
0: You use the word dangerous. Dangerous for who?
1: Well, potentially for us. Mm-hmm. I mean, it depends on how far they're going to go. Certainly, you know, the organizations that I've been involved with historically, I mean, like the National Lawyers Guild, mm-hmm. is a left-wing mm-hmm. Legal organization that represents the people who are being assaulted in some way or another legally by the state. Well, now the Lawyers Guild itself is being threatened, you know? I mean, the Trump administration is busy calling everyone a domestic terrorist now, you might have noticed.
0: Yes.
1: And they're willing to put people in jail and able to put people in jail for 100 years, you know? I mean, they're not fooling around. This is where it's a very sudden transition.
0: I didn't ask dangerous for who out of some sense that things are somehow not dangerous. It seems dangerous for many communities. But I was curious if you felt personally or for other movement leaders that this is a dangerous movement for you.
1: Absolutely. I mean, I think I'm pretty safe mostly because I'm a little old lady now. And I think it would be hard for the administration to put a little old lady on trial, but not impossible. I mean, I do have an FBI record. I know that for a fact, actually. Okay. It's not even theoretical, because when I was president of the guild an executive director as well, back in the, 80s, we were suing the Department of Justice for the fact that they kept this, the Attorney General's list of subversive organizations.
0: Yeah.
1: And they tried to put us on that list. And so we sued them and said, excuse us, but what's the definition and who gave you the right to do this, right? And as a result, in discovery, we got boxes and boxes and boxes full of files. One of the files, of course, was about, I was in it, and it was about our time in Southeast Asia when we were defending GIs over there. And what they had in those files was copies of personal letters I had written to my mother.
0: What did that feel like?
1: It was such an offense. It was such an assault, personally, you know? But it also made me realize how they operate. I mean, they're just, like, shameless.
0: How do you think they got those letters?
1: Oh, I know how they got them. They opened up our mail and copied them and then closed the mail up and sent the letter off to my mom.
0: I'm curious. I've known you now for a little more than a decade, maybe 15 years. I've always known you to be somebody who stays out of the limelight. And I'm wondering if that's been on purpose, if this sense of danger and wanting to be in the background or working on strategy and advising is it this moment in your life that I've gotten to know you, or has that been your approach throughout your life?
1: I'm better there.
0: Hmm.
1: I mean, I've never run. Well, that's not true. I did run for office once. Long
0: Thank you.
1: But mostly I like strategizing.
0: Let's talk about young people. You love working with young people.
1: I do.
0: Is this part of this chapter in your life, or has engaging young people been a part of your work from the very beginning?
1: I mean, I was a young person for a while. No, one of the things I did when I got back from Southeast Asia, I worked with older women. Mm-hmm. I worked with a group called Jobs for Older Women, and then it became the Displaced Homemakers Network, and I loved that. I mean, I like intergenerational conversation is what I like. I think we have a lot to learn from each other. I mean, it was one of the reasons I really appreciated being part of the National Lawyers Guild, is because I learned so much from my elders. I mean, the guild was formed in 1937. So it was that generation, and I learned a ton from them. And when I became president of the guild, I made sure to get at least one of the more prominent elders who'd been the executive secretary during the McCarthy era to be on our national executive committee, just because I learned so much from him and I wanted him to be part of the conversation. And I think now that I'm an elder, I think that's as important going in the other direction. I think we have a whole lot to learn from each other.
0: Over the last, let's say, 30 years, how has your sense of the quality of discourse across the generations changed? I imagine that what we have to learn from each other might be constant, but I'm wondering, I'll say this, it feels in the last 10 years that there's become a deeper generational divide in our politics. And I'm wondering if that holds for you over the last 30 or 40 years, or you think, nope, there's always been a generational divide.
1: Sure there has.
0: Yeah.
1: I mean, absolutely. I mean, I remember the divisions between the old left of, you know, of the 30s and 40s and the new left of my generation, right? I mean, oh my God, we drove them crazy.
0: Over what kinds of things?
1: Oh, dear God in heaven. I mean, one of the things that comes to mind immediately is making them eat granola at the convention in 1971. One of my favorite old commies was like, really, do I have to eat this bloody stuff? But no, I mean, in terms of substance, it was much more they came out of the McCarthy era, which was more like today than the era we were in. Remember how I was talking about the, you know, liberals were in charge when we were causing havoc in the 60s? They did not have liberals in charge, right? They had McCarthy and Brownell, and I mean, they'd been through hell.
0: Yes.
1: And so they were more cautious in a way, but also more intent on insisting on a role for the left in the national conversation.
0: Mm-hmm.
1: And we didn't give a damn about that. We were just...
0: What do you mean by a role for the left in the national conversation? Do you mean that they were interested in gaining platforms? Or...
1: They were interested in undoing the concept of un-Americanism. I mean, the fact that leftists were called un-American, what the hell does that mean? I mean, we're the only country that talks like that, right? That a political theory is un-French or un-English or un-Nigerian or, I mean, that's not how people talk about it. There's a range of political opinions in a country. And to say that you're therefore not part of this country because of your political opinion, that was unheard of. Mm-hmm. And that was what they were fighting about. Mm-hmm. And today we're back to that.
0: Yeah, we are. But you were describing a dynamic where the older generation was more conservative and potentially more institutionally focused.
1: Not more conservative. Their politics were certainly as far left as
0: more
1: ours.
0: More cautious.
1: No, more insistent on being part of the national dialogue, part of the political dialogue, not cautious. Insisting on being overtly part of the dialogue and not being marginalized.
0: And your generation at that time wasn't concerned about being marginalized. You were looking for the places where new ideas could gain traction.
1: And we could push people through action. Yeah. I mean, draft resistors were draft resistors, right? I mean, as they were during World War I as well, actually. I mean, there's a whole history to be discussed here that we don't have time for.
0: Next podcast.
1: Right. But that's why I love intergenerational conversations, is I learned that history from people who had lived it.
0: Yeah.
1: And it made a huge difference. And today, even, it makes a huge difference to me because it helps me cope with the current reality. Not necessarily cope with, because I don't feel like I'm coping very well, but it helps me understand it, put it in context.
0: And could you characterize the relationship between your generation and the younger generation now in terms of the different approach to politics?
1: I think it depends on who we're talking about. I mean, I don't think my generation is monolithic. You know, I mean, I have all kinds of people who, you know, are kind of less politically engaged than I am, who'll call me up and say, can you explain DSA? I don't get what they want. And, you know, well, I can explain it to the extent that I talk to them, yes. Yeah. And you could talk to them too, you know? I mean, there's a great way to find out what people are all about. It's talk to them.
0: Yes. You know, I believe in that one.
1: Right, exactly. So I think the divide, it depends on who we're talking about.
0: I want to get back to the generational topic, but it is time for our mid-program detour, Not My Circus. This is the part of the show where I ask a highly talented community leader to help solve a problem that is really not their job. My guest today is Barbara Dudley, and she serves on the boards of the Working Families Party and the Sunrise Movement, and has been leading strategic progressive movement work in many arenas for more than 50 years. Like most talented people I know, your network is your secret weapon. So you can call a friend to help with this question. Do you have someone ready to take your call?
1: Yeah, but we don't know yet what the question is.
0: I know. I'll introduce the question when they join.
2: Hello?
1: Okay, here we go.
2: Okay.
1: You're on the radio, girl, and I have no flipping idea what the question's going to be. This is my friend Barbara Bird. Right.
0: Barbara Bird, welcome to, by the way, Conversations with Portland. Barbara, could you introduce yourself briefly before we dive in on this question? Thank you for joining.
2: Oh, of course. My pleasure. So my name is Barbara Bird. I am retired from teaching at the University of Oregon at the Labor Education and Research Center for about 23 or 4 years. And for the last 14 years or so of that time, I also served as Secretary Treasurer of the Oregon AFL-CIO.
0: Great. The two of you are going to be so good at answering this question. Okay. Here's my setup. Third space is a concept of a place that is neither home nor work. A third space where people gather, share ideas, connect, and form community. through human history, and long before the coinage of third space, which I think is a Starbucks coinage, bars have been third spaces. But since the pandemic, I've noticed something weird happening at bars. And I want to know how the two of you would go about fixing it, whether that's through policy, a public education campaign, or some other approach. Okay, here's the thing. People are making reservations for bar seats. You arrive,
1: such a thing.
0: You arrive at the bar and there's a little reserved plaque on the bar. And they're arriving as a couple or a single person and they're ordering dinner as though they're at the other tables in the restaurant. And so third places, these bars that used to be informal, gregarious, and full of random connections have become formal and orderly. What should we do?
1: Go to a different bar. Right? I mean, you're describing certain kinds of fancy bars, but man, there are plenty of bars I go to that don't have any such thing.
2: That sounds way too cumbersome. I mean, and no fun to have to go through all of that.
0: So you're suggesting a boycott.
1: No, I'm just suggesting an alternative.
2: So why, Caitlin, tell us something. Why do people do that? Why do they go to particular bars? Is there something about those particular bars that draws them in, or what's the deal?
0: You know, it's a really good question, Barbara, and I don't know the answer, but I can say that since the pandemic, I and other people who I spend time with in the community have noticed this trend. And I'm just, you know, wondering, do we need a PSA? Do we need incentives and policies to encourage more gregarious and informal socializing? What if this was your job to fix this problem, how would you go about it? Barbara is giving me the most incredulous look.
1: I mean, I think it's just a symptom of people having too bloody much money. And they think going to a bar is like going out to a fancy dinner. I mean, call me.
2: I get why they want to go to bars. Because it's easier than having everybody come over to your house and you have to cook and all that stuff. I mean, I get it. I get that it would be convenient. And I agree it's probably people with more money that they quite know what to do with. But it does seem... It just seems odd. Why wouldn't they just, if they want to go someplace and have space enough for all of them, just like make a reservation for everybody and say, we want that table over in the corner, and then just go and sit there. I mean, it just doesn't, it seems so weird.
0: I love, you don't have a class analysis necessarily. You just have the level of class outrage about the question itself. And I appreciate that.
1: No, it's not outrage. It's disbelief. I wouldn't call that a bar. I'd call that a restaurant.
0: Exactly.
1: But they're bars.
2: So, Caitlin, how many people come to these events? What are we talking about here?
0: Well, Barbara, I'm not talking about events. I'm saying my husband and I go to a bar and a restaurant to sit down and get a drink, and we think that we should be able to just walk in and stand at the bar like we did in 2018. But the bar seats are reserved, and there is no... The culture has shifted, that there isn't a sense that you can just go and have an informal experience.
1: Seriously, go patronize a different bar. I mean, the bars will learn their lesson that way.
0: So it's a boycott is your strategy. Isn't that a boycott?
1: I suppose, but I don't even think of it that way. I mean, I just think of it as a choice.
0: All right.
2: I guess I misunderstood the scenario here. So it's just you and your husband, and you end up talking to whoever you're sitting next to? Is that the deal?
0: That used to be the case.
1: Used to be.
0: That used to be. So the great thing about a bar used to be that you would go in, and it was very informal, and people might gather around the bar. You would meet people you'd never talked to before. You would talk to people who had different political views. But now it has become very orderly, and there's a sense of, you know, I'm in my space, you're in your space, I've got my reservation, and it seems less community oriented.
1: Barbara, you can tell them. You can tell them about what happens when we go to bars.
0: What happens when you go to bars?
2: Let me just say, Barbara Dudley loves to talk to strangers. It doesn't matter where we are, which bar, where we're sitting at the bar or at tables or whatever, she will immediately strike up a conversation with whatever stranger is sitting close to us.
0: It sounds like you might have some good stories out of these interactions.
1: Of course.
0: Of course. Can you tell a story?
2: You know, but I did, and I haven't experienced what you're talking about, Kim, but my daughter, who just came up here from Mexico City, she lived down there a long time, can't get over the fact that people line up at the bar to get a drink. Like, there's these orderly lines of people waiting to order from the bartender, which she thinks is the most bizarre thing she ever saw. So I don't know.
0: Okay. Barbara Bird, thank you so much for calling in for our silly detour.
2: I'm so glad we could solve your problem for you.
1: I'll take you guys out with me for a drink.
0: For a drink. Okay.
2: There you go. That's
1: right. Exactly.
2: Thank you both.
1: All right. Have a great Zoom, girl.
0: You work closely with Maurice Mitchell and the team at the Working Families Party nationally. You're on the board.
1: I'm now no longer on the national executive board. I'm still on the national committee.
0: Okay.
1: But I kind of aged out of the national executive board, but yes.
0: I want to hear about aging out, but that's fine. during the pandemic, 4 years ago, Maurice published a widely shared overview of the cultural and structural challenges facing movement building organizations right now. And before our detour, we were talking about generational differences. Let's talk about what's happening with movement organizations, how that work has evolved, and some of the challenges that they're facing right now. How are you thinking about it today, maybe as compared to 4 years ago?
1: Well, I would go back further than 4 years. I mean, I think I said this earlier in our conversation, one of the big shifts has been to sort of evolve into the nonprofit industrial complex, as we say.
0: I do hear that term, but what does that term mean to you?
1: What that means to me is that organizations that think of themselves as part of a movement or as the movement in some cases are dependent on funders. And who those funders are and what those funders want politically in the world is dominant, because they won't fund you if they don't like what you're doing. Mm-hmm. And that skews, because also there's usually a generational distinction between the funders and the doers, mm-hmm. right? And so it's makes it difficult, I think, for the people in the organization to be making totally independent decisions. They're often very cautious. And I know right now, a lot of organizations are feeling very cautious about the potential of losing their 501c3 status mm-hmm. or their 501c4 status, because the Trump administration is like throwing

0: very deliberately mm-hmm. to put people into debt so that they wouldn't be out on the streets protesting.
1: Mm-hmm.
0: I mean, he said that.
1: Yeah.
0: So there was that. And then he lowered the marginal tax rate down to 28% from 70% under mm-hmm. John Kennedy. And as a result, we had all these private foundations mm-hmm. that are now running our political system. A few of them on the left, mm-hmm. the vast majority of them on the right,
1: mm-hmm.
0: right? And they're now funding people directly to run for office, but they're also funding all the nonprofits.
1: Mm-hmm. I want to talk about generational differences in movement leadership and movement work. And I think one of the things that I'm curious about in this moment of increasing sense of urgency and need for effective and strategic movement work, how this generation is showing up in that work really matters. And it feels like it's pulling in many different directions. You're spending a lot of time working with, coaching, supporting young leaders. What's coming up in those conversations?
0: Well, it varies from organization to organization. I would say that the Working Families Party is very electorally focused. And even there, it varies from state to state. I mean, they're active now in 20-some states, you know. And depending on the politics of that state, how the Working Families Party is engaged varies dramatically. The Lawyers Guild is up to its eyebrows in immigration defense and activist defense. I don't know. I think I'm losing your question. The Sunrise Movement folks have kind of steered away some from their major focus, which is climate change,
1: yeah.
0: To now sort of an anti-authoritarianism mm-hmm. focus.
1: So here's where I think my question is coming from. When you were talking about movement building work as you were engaged in your youth, you said you had the financial freedom for it not to be your job. And you've spent a little bit of time describing the emergence of the nonprofit industrial complex and also recognizing that for this generation of movement leaders, they expect to be compensated for their work. I'm wondering if you see a tension with those expectations and effective strategy for change.
0: Well, yeah, but I don't know what the alternatives are.
1: Yeah.
0: I mean, that's why, I mean, not to ring my bell too many times, but that's why I really think, you know, number one focus has to be on student debt. And yeah. I think it would be a very bicameral fight. I mean, every young person is affected by it and they keep mucking around the edges,
1: mm-hmm.
0: you know, with a little twist here and a little twist there. I can't make sense out of it. I mean, I went to bloody law school and I can't understand what they're talking about.
1: Mm-hmm.
0: With the new rules on student debt and repayments and all that stuff. And each administration comes up with some new twist. So I think the young people don't have a lot of choice. Mm-hmm. I mean, A, there are not a lot of jobs out there for starters, and B, they wanna be doing movement work. Mm-hmm. So, you know, yes, they need the job. And in many cases, yes, they'll even unionize, you know, to mm-hmm. insist that they get some control over how long they're going to have the job and what they're going to get paid and what the conditions are going to be. I think to call that a movement mm-hmm. is a little tricky. I mean, I used to, back when I was the head of Greenpeace, I mean, I would cringe at the concept of the environmental movement
1: mm-hmm.
0: because there were so many different types of people fighting for so many different issues mm-hmm. and they were not necessarily fighting in the same way
1: yeah.
0: or, you know, towards the same ends in some instances. So even the labor movement is split, you know?
1: Mm-hmm.
0: I mean, movements, the word movement needs more definition to have a serious conversation, I think.
1: What do you think is a better way of describing a directional push of aligned parties?
0: I don't know the answer.
1: You know, in the anti-authoritarianism moment that we're in, you know, Scott Nakagawa has been writing prolifically about what has worked globally to resist authoritarianism.
0: Yes.
1: And one of the concepts that is now in play is the idea of many springs leading to a river.
0: Yes.
1: Which I've found really useful.
0: It's a very good, yeah, good metaphor.
1: I want to spend a little bit more time

0: time on this concept of being employed in mission work. Let's call it mission work instead of movement work. I was talking with my daughter, who's 19 and is, for the last couple of years, has been teaching and working with low-income and disadvantaged youth. And one of the things that she's really struggled with is the reality of low compensation in a field that matters a lot. And for her, she recognizes that she's choosing the work and that she also chose that compensation level when she chose the work. What she struggles with are colleagues who say, "That's my 8 hours, I'm done." And she said to me the other day, "My generation has it lacks clarity about the relationship between labor and compensation. If you are only willing to do work if you are compensated for it, you can never be part of a larger community," which struck me as such an interesting way to think about labor and compensation in a mission field. Your contribution to community, if it only comes with compensation, is fundamentally challenging. Is this an area that you've thought about much?
1: Yeah, I'm not sure I've thought about it exactly in that way, but I've thought about it through different lenses at different times. The organizations that I worked for were quite different. I mean, back in the day, yeah, when I came back from Southeast Asia, I helped start an organization called the Berkeley Oakland Women's Union, mm-hmm, right, which was a socialist feminist organization. We worked our asses off,
0: yeah,
1: many ways forming theory more than doing anything, but you know, we worked. But nobody worked for BOWU.
0: Oh.
1: I mean, there was no, you know, we all had other sources, you know, we had jobs,
0: yeah,
1: right? And no debt.
0: Yes.
1: And $100 rent. So all of those things were true. You know, the same thing when I went to the Lawyers Guild is supported by its members.
0: Mm-hmm.
1: Many of whom are lawyers. They're also law students and legal workers, but so there's dues and you pay substantial dues.
0: Mm-hmm.
1: And that's what supports the organization. It has a small staff. It's mostly run by volunteers. Like the Portland chapter has no staff, you know.
0: Yeah.
1: People just do it in their spare time, of which there's very little these days because,
0: yeah,
1: you know, but they're all doing lots of volunteer work. I mean, they may have a paid job. They may be a public defender or whatever, but they're doing extra duty, you know, doing time over at the detention, the ICE facility, mm-hmm, here and stuff like that, you know. I mean, there's a lot of extra work to be done. And I don't know anyone in the Lawyers Guild who isn't working their ass off. But it's also an interesting perspective when you're 80 years old and, quote, retired, right?
0: It's a different perspective.
1: It's a very different perspective. I mean, I continue to do political work, but probably for fewer hours, mm-hmm, than, mm-hmm, you know, I used to, but
0: yeah,
1: I still am, you know, as engaged, and certainly nobody's paying me to do it. I certainly don't blame the young people. I think financially they're really in a very tough position,
0: mm-hmm,
1: and that leads to a sort of, you know, pay me or I'm not doing this kind of attitude, I think, in some cases. I think some of them do their movement work beyond that. I mean, certainly DSA, for example, is a very good example. It's a thriving organization that is having a huge impact politically right at this moment in time.
0: It sure is.
1: And they're not staffed. I mean, they may have one or two paid staff, but I don't even think they have that,
0: mm-hmm,
1: here. I mean, you know, so it's sort of back to the old vision of what a movement organization would be,
0: mm-hmm,
1: you know?
0: Largely volunteer-led. So I have a question about DSA that is maybe a generational question, but maybe a question about the duration of a person's engagement in the political world. As I look at the DSA nationally and particularly the incredible success that the DSA has seen in New York, and I look at DSA chapters in smaller places like Portland, I see a difference in political maturity in the strategies, the leadership development, and support for leaders. I'm not saying the maturity or immaturity of individuals. I'm talking about maturity of strategy and systems. I think that we see something like this playing out in Portland right now, that we have active and motivated DSA members in the community and the city council who are operating with less support and less depth of experience around policymaking, community engagement than what we're seeing in a place like New York. Does that first, that's my analysis of what's happening. I'm curious about your response to that.
1: I don't really know the answer. My perception is that it's also a question of personalities. I mean, you're extrapolating a bit from Zoran Mamdani, who happens to be an extraordinary human being, as far as I'm concerned.
0: So far as I mean,
1: the guy is one of the most articulate, charismatic people we've seen on the political scene of any political stripe for a long, long time. He has done really well since he's been in office in terms of transparency and clarity. He has surrounded himself with really smart people, mm-hmm. not all of whom by any means are DSAers. Mm-hmm. He really chose carefully. He has, a kind of a cabinet of people who help make him what he is.
0: Yeah.
1: And he has the budget of the city of New York. The mayor here is not DSA. and you do not have a particular person here who is of the stature of Mamdani. There's not a leader, a visible leader, but Mamdani, I don't think, was either within DSA, right? That just happened to be an organization he affiliated with. But he was, he's on his own path.
0: Mm-hmm.
1: So I don't know the answer in terms. I think that it's a personality-driven thing. I think the fact that they were able to pass here, DSA was really the force behind passing the preschool for all
0: mm-hmm.
1: legislation. I think that that was brilliantly done. And now they need to deal with the attacks on it and all of that, and deal with the need to do something statewide and blah, blah, blah, blah, blah, all of that. But certainly strategically, they were able to handle that quite well.
0: Yeah.
1: And I'm looking and saying, they've done a lot in terms of getting people elected. Whether they're able to help those people govern is another question. And I don't know what that interaction is.
0: I think that that's the basis of my question about maturity of structures and maturity of strategy is supporting governance. There's a different level of capacity and experience needed to win things at the ballot than to move things through a complex
1: exactly.
0: legislative process.
1: Exactly. And remember, Mamdani was in the state legislature, state assembly, before he became mayor. I mean, mm-hmm. he had experience governing.
0: Yeah.
1: The folks who got elected to this new city council, with rare exceptions, and they're not the DSAers, had some, had no experience. I mean, okay, I'm twisting my, what I'm saying.
0: Yes.
1: I mean, we have Novick and Dan Ryan and Loretta, Smith, who had experience.
0: Yes.
1: The rest of them, none.
0: Or less.
1: Less.
0: Yeah.
1: Olivia had some.
0: Mm-hmm.
1: Yeah. But the DSAers were not office holders before they were elected, unless I'm missing something.
0: They were not.
1: I don't think so.
0: Yeah.
1: So that's tricky in and of itself.
0: Mm-hmm. We're really seeing two levels of, the term of art in Portland right now is learning curve, that there is a learning curve around the new form of government, and then there's a learning curve for every elected leader who is stepping into this role who's never been elected before.
1: Right. Well, and Keith Wilson being an example too. I
0: yes.
1: mean, good heavens, right? I mean, to have a mayor with no political experience and an overwhelming majority on the city council with no political experience, I mean, you're bound to have chaos for the first term, it seems to me, and a new form of government that nobody really understands yet.
0: We have just a little while left, and I want to ask one more question in this vein of mission and movement work, and many springs, and then we have our final question coming up. Over the last several years, there's been a renewed effort to do work in an area that people are now calling.
2: Wednesday to you. A lot going on in the world today. A Brazilian, I'm hearing my voice in my own ear, by the way, Sean. There you go. Thank you. A Brazilian meat billionaire walked into Trump's Oval Office. What happened next should terrify us all. I'll tell you about that in just a moment. Also, Trump's oil investments are making a fortune. I mean, literally millions and millions of dollars as the price of oil hits $100 a barrel and could go to 120 or even 150. And Trump claims another scalp. The media says that Jimmy Kimmel's show is coming to an end next year. Our media is tanking into a billionaire-owned right-wing trap. In the second hour of our program, Betty Dangerous, Heidi Sigmund-Kuda, is going to drop by on slopocracy. We'll explain. Also, Trump just had another long phone conversation with Putin in which he received his most recent marching orders. And Bob Kennedy's penis obsession continues. We'll cover all that in the second hour of the program. In the third hour of our program, Christopher Armitage is going to drop by. Is this the most important election of our lifetimes? And finally, yes, it is. And you need to know what Elon is up to. He's got a new nonprofit, safevote.org, that is harvesting voters' data. What could possibly go wrong? But to start out, my daily take today over at HartmanReport.com is titled, A Brazilian Meat Billionaire Walked into Trump's Oval Office. What happened next should terrify us all. And, you know, it's the story of, first of all, there are four companies that control the vast majority of all meat sold in the United States. Two of those companies are based out of Brazil. One of them is run by this guy who walked into Trump's office. And this is after Eric Schlosser in the New York Times on Monday pointed out that when you buy a car, you get to know where it was made. If you buy a T-shirt, you know, it tells you that it's 100% cotton made in Bangladesh or whatever. The same is true of your, you know, peas and carrots and chicken and fish and everything else. You have the right to know where it came from and what's in it. Not true for beef or pork. Weirdly enough, I mean, there's a whole story to tell here. Schlosser says that this 300 or 200 million tons of ground beef that Trump is going to or beef that Trump is going to bring into the country is probably going to be mostly old frozen beef that's like been in lockers in other countries, and much of it may be coming from Brazil. We don't really know, but. The Wall Street Journal reported last week that on August 30th or 20th, Joseli Batista, the Brazilian billionaire who co-controls JBS, this is one of the four biggest meat companies in the United States. It's a Brazilian-owned company. This is actually the largest meat packer on earth. He had a private meeting with Trump in the Oval Office. And the next day, Trump announced we're going to bring hundreds of millions of tons of beef into the United States, and I'm not going to tell you where it's coming from. He also, in his proclamation, he said that this beef coming in, this 300,000 metric tons of foreign beef, is in the other country's quota category. In other words, it will be free of tariffs. This is the same guy, this Batista guy, this is the same guy who, along with his brother in 2017, confessed to bribing roughly 1,800 Brazilian officials to not examine their meat products. The Securities and Exchange Commission and the Justice Department fined them and their countries $280 million under the Foreign Corrupt Practices Act, in part for bribes here in America that they used in their acquisition of Pilgrim's Pride, the big American chicken company. The SEC called their conduct a profound failure of corporate governance and blocked them for almost a decade from being listed on the New York Stock Exchange. Then Pilgrim's Pride wrote a $5 million check to Donald Trump, to his inaugural fund, much of which he kept. It was the single largest corporate donation, five times that of Amazon or Meta. And Trump suspended enforcement of the Foreign Corrupt Practices Act against JBS. He said, no, we're not going to go after this company anymore. 2 days after that became public, the SEC, Trump's SEC, approved the stock market listing and they began trading on the NYSE, the New York Stock Exchange. And now the company's own co-owner walks into the White House and suddenly we're buying all kinds of beef from them? We don't know. Trump refuses to say. Brooke Rollins, who's our agriculture secretary, who has no experience in agriculture or public health or anything. I mean, she was a right-wing propagandist for years and a hardcore right-wing Christian fundamentalist evangelist, says, I don't have a clue. I don't know. Right. You know, most of us spent most of our lives feeling like our food supply was safe. I mentioned in the article I used to do international relief work, and the thing that scared me when I was in, you know, the slums of Bogota or Manila or whatever, was not the possibility of crime. Interestingly enough, poor communities, I mean, deeply poverty-stricken communities, tend to police themselves. And they tend to be very protective of relief workers who come in to help them out. My biggest fear was eating something that would give me a brain worm or rip my guts apart, which actually did happen to me in 2001. So when I got Giardia, it was no fun at all. And that was, you know, outside the United States, of course. So, but I had always, you know, assumed that my food was safe here in the United States. And you know, in 1906, Upton Sinclair published this book, The Jungle, this novel, about the meatpacking industry in Chicago. And it created such a stir that that same year it came out, Teddy Roosevelt was president, and he signed legislation that it ultimately created the, it was called the Pure Food and Drug Act and the Meat Inspection Act. He signed both of them on the same day. And they created the USDA inspection system and ultimately the Food and Drug Administration. And 102 years later, in 2008, Congress added mandatory country of origin labels for meat. So you'd think we would know where it comes from, right? But then in 2010, five corrupt Republicans on the Supreme Court legalized bribery. The meatpackers' lobbyists swarmed D.C., and in December of 2015, Congress quietly repealed the labels for beef and pork by tacking that repeal into a 2,000-page omnibus spending bill. Chicken and lamb still carry the label, but your hamburger is now mystery meat. And then there's Bob Kennedy, you know, the one-time heroin-addicted lawyer with no medical or scientific training whatsoever, who promised to make America healthy again. In April of last year, he announced 10,000 layoffs across federal health agencies, including 3,500 at the Food and Drug Administration. The AP reports that the fired staff included lab scientists who tested foods for contamination and communication specialists whose job is to tell us when our food is dangerous. And now Bob, his proposed budget, wants to shift routine food inspections out of the hands of the feds and onto the states, which basically can't afford to do it. At the same time that a Republican Congress is suggesting a 60% cut in money to help pay for state inspections. And the result of all this? Well, in 2024, under Joe Biden, 77% of the food outbreaks, the disease outbreaks that we had in the United States that were associated with food, the source was identified, 77%. In 2025, Donald Trump's year, that fell to a shocking 36%. And then there's this rule that would have made it possible for the FDA to find the source of contamination in eggs or lettuce or whatever within 24 hours. Congress wrote that into law in 2011. The FDA put it in, was going to implement it in 22 or finish the rule in 2022, and it was set to automatically take effect back 9 months ago in January. But after the grocery lobby complained and presumably made some well-placed donations to Republican politicians, Bob Kennedy's FDA pushed that rule back to July of 2028. So, you know, no inspections. And you can see this in the official numbers. We've got 18,000 confirmed cases in 49 states of cyclospora and 990 hospitalizations and two deaths. And it's not just pathogens, by the way. Bob is letting the toxic PFAS chemicals being dumped into our food supply and our drinking water go without inspection. I mean, this is what you get with 45 years of Republicans telling you that government is the problem and that, you know, we need to do away with the nanny state. No more of these inspections and bureaucrats and deep state and all this other kind of BS that the Republicans try to shovel at us. And the result is You know, when your TV breaks, you buy a new TV. But when your food supply breaks, your kid ends up in the hospital. And that's what Trump and Kennedy have brought us. 16 minutes past the hour. I'll be back with more of the news of the day and your calls in just a moment.
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2: It's your media support group for We the People. We'll be right back.

0: And welcome back, Omar in Herndon, Virginia. Hey, Omar, what's on your mind today?
1: Tom, thanks so much for taking my call. The one thing I want to add on with Batista, he's also the biggest donor to Barcelona, the previous Brazilian president. He literally funded his campaign. So that's who you're basically dealing with. But Tom, I'm sure you've seen the article in the Wall Street Journal by John Fetterman. I find that a little bit troubling. That is very troubling. Is there anything can be done as far as
0: what
1: recalling
0: did I miss?
1: Him? Well, he
0: the article about Fetterman. Yeah, know that he basically shows up just long enough to be registered as president and then doesn't participate in. Yeah, that he just kind of hates doing his job.
1: And he's not doing his job very well. So when we had a diet straight, we have to have someone represented. Really. So Chuck Schumer ought to do something. It looks like it's Joe Manchin 2.0.
0: Yeah, it is. But it is. Or Kyrsten Sinema, even worse. My prediction is that within the next 2 years, he's going to become a Republican and he's going to run for re-election as a Republican. But we'll see.
1: Oh, my God. We'll see. But Tom, what the other thing I wanted to talk to you about is that in terms of Trumpism, I mean, is it here to stay? I mean, is to borrow a statement from you, is Ude and Kuse going to carry the flag? Are we going to have another Marie Le Pen and her father? Just like Marie Le Pen, picked up from her father
0: Bolsonaro.
1: In France.
0: Yeah.
1: Yeah, exactly. And his son. I mean, is it Trumpism here to stay?
0: Yeah. I think Donald Trump is a singular talent. He is such a good con man. I mean, there have been a few of these really successful con men throughout history. Rasputin probably is another one. But, Trump has been such a successful con man. I don't think that his sons have that talent. I mean, they're accomplished liars and they're corrupt. Mm-hmm. But I just don't think that they can pull it off. So, no, I think it's all going to end with him. Yeah, thanks a lot, Omar.
1: Thank you, Tom.
0: Good talking to you. Chris in Littleton, Colorado. Hey, Chris, what's up?
2: Yeah, good morning, Tom. 2 points. Number one, the Republican draft is in December, and
0: what do you mean?
2: Republicans, they're going to put an automatic draft in for anybody 18 to 20.
0: Well, I don't think they have to. As long as they can keep the minimum wage at $7.25 an hour in half the states in the country, you're going to have such deep poverty in America that, Jefferson said this was his nightmare. He said, I hope I shall never live to see the day that the young men of my country are willing to be shot at for a sixpence. And that's exactly what we've got right now.
2: We're not out of Iran yet.
0: Nope. No, but we don't need a draft.
2: Also, they will end Medicaid in December unless we vote them out in the midterm elections.
0: Well, they cut $10 million out of it. Those cuts go into effect in December, you say? I thought they went into effect in January. But anyhow, right around the end of the year. And so next year, there's going to be some real pain and some real, yelling.
2: They didn't want to do that before the midterms.
0: Exactly.
2: And, second point is Taco. Trump always chickens out. Mm-hmm. He's a five-time draft-dodging coward.
0: Yeah.
2: If the people show up and vote in the midterms and elect good new leaders, we can save democracy and our own future.
0: I agree.
2: And biggest thing anybody can do to improve their own future is to vote in the midterms.
0: I'm with you. Chris, thank you. Well said. We'll be back in just 1 minute. It's 20 minutes past the hour.

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The Commonwealth Report brings you honest, unfiltered reporting. 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Take back your news. You know, Richard Nixon and Spiro Agnew both took cash bribes while they were in the White House. Since then, you know, the Supreme Court, or at least five Republicans on the Supreme Court, made it a lot easier for politicians to take bribes with their Citizens United decision, which basically legalized political bribery as long as it's done through campaigns or PACs or super PACs. But for some people, there's just never enough money, right? Donald Trump has been running small-time hustles to make money for decades, selling sneakers, Bibles, steaks, vodka, water. But now he's hit the big time. He's got these fungible tokens, right? Fungible crypto assets, which are basically just digital pictures of Donald Trump that say, fight, fight, fight. And he has turned them into an $8 billion machine. His wife is in on this, too, with his Trump coin. It's a new way that foreign powers and billionaires in the United States can just shovel money into Donald Trump's pocket. There's a whole article about it over at HartmanReport.com titled Presidential Payola, the Evolution of Political Bribery. Check it out.

0: past the hour. Donald Trump's making a small fortune over his war in Iran, apparently. This, according to CNBC, Luke Fountain reporting, as Donald Trump's personal, as President Donald Trump's wartime directives in Iran repeatedly jolted global markets, his personal energy portfolio soared. Isn't this sweet? His nine largest oil and gas holdings made about $4 million. Recently here. And he's currently holding stock in Chevron, ConocoPhillips, ExxonMobil, Kinder Morgan, Marathon Petroleum, Occidental Petroleum, Phillips 66, Valero Energy, and the Williams Companies. And meanwhile, Goldman Sachs is warning that Trump could make even more money because the price of oil is fixing to surge to $120 a barrel. Could even go as high as $150. Right now, it's at $100 a barrel, Brent crude. And that, you know, just 2 months ago, it was $72. This is all because, it's all because Benjamin Netanyahu finally found an American president stupid enough to take his advice and attack Iran. I mean, it's just, there's no other way to put it. And Trump had another one of his phone calls with Putin yesterday. Of course, he didn't tell us about this. Putin did. And, I'm going to dig into that in some detail in the next hour. But basically, there's no doubt in my mind that Netanyahu said, oh, it's going to be a cakewalk. It's going to be great. Putin said, hey, you ought to do this. It's a great idea. And, you know, of course, Putin has been providing Iran with the targeting information to kill Americans. But Trump still, you know, kisses his ass and owes him big time. I mean, you know, Craig Unger on this program yesterday said, Trump has probably laundered at least $1 billion using Trump real estate for mafia figures out of Russia. And, of course, Putin is the big mob boss. And, whether Trump is afraid of him or is owned by him or just wants to be him when he grows up, I mean, nobody knows for sure, but we have spent over $100 billion, we consumers, on fuel charges since Trump started the war. We're spending about $1 million every 2 minutes, we consumers, in added gasoline prices. And now the added diesel prices are starting to show up in everything from construction costs. All your machinery on a construction site is diesel run. Retail costs, everything in your local store or warehouse is shipped there by diesel. In your ag, food products, your tractors and farm equipment are all run by diesel, and the trucks that get the food to you are run by diesel. So, here we are, right? Donald Trump making a fortune in the stock market, betting on oil going up at the same time that he's out there bombing Iran and bombing more tankers, causing the price of oil to go up. What a coincidence. How fascinating. It's 27 minutes past the hour. Jimmy Kimmel looks like he's the next scalp that Trump is claiming. I'll tell you about that after the break, and I'll pick up your calls. We'll be right back. It's the Tom Hartman Program. Talk media for the sane among us. Yes, we are still here. We are still sane, and we are still talking. We'll be right back.
1: 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Call 202-808-9925.
0: It's the place where smart people get their news. I'll be right back with more of the news of the day in your calls.

No Kings goes to the polls. Oil passes $100. 250 lawmakers fight Trump's ballot grab. Canada walks away. New York City's 9/11 lie exposed, and an AI insider quits in warning. Good morning. This is the Commonwealth Report, news for the public, not the powerful. You can follow us at commonwealthreport.news. Can No Kings turn millions of protesters into millions of early voters? The No Kings Coalition just announced its fourth National Day of Action. And this one isn't a march. It's a vote. On October 17th, groups including Indivisible, the ACLU, Move On, the American Federation of Teachers, and Black Voters Matter will hold thousands of events across the country, from block parties to rallies to walks to the polls, all to get people voting early. Indivisible's Ezra Levin said, quote, "We're taking back power for the people through the constitutional right to organize and the constitutional right to vote." Organizers say the March No Kings was one of the largest single-day nonviolent actions in American history. Protests get attention. Voting gets power. If the millions who marched show up early at the polls, no king and no billionaire can rig an election that big. Oil tops $100 a barrel. Will it hit 150? Brent crude crossed $100 a barrel today for the first time since July, after the U.S. military struck Iranian tankers and Houthi forces hit Saudi oil facilities in four cities, injuring 73 people. The war Trump and Israel launched on February 28th is now in its sixth month. Oil sat around $70 when it all started. Goldman Sachs warns Brent could top 120 if shipping attacks intensify. And its analysts say, quote, "Markets are increasingly pricing a prolonged Mideast conflict." A Brown University tracker says Americans have already paid an extra $100 billion for gasoline and diesel since the war began. Diesel hit a record $5.90 a gallon on Labor Day. Every truck, every tractor, every grocery delivery costs more now. That's Trump's war of choice, and working families are paying the bill. Will six justices let Trump use the post office to decide who votes? More than 250 current and former members of Congress filed a brief with the Supreme Court yesterday urging the justices to stop Trump's executive order restricting mail-in voting. That's every Senate Democrat, 199 House Democrats, and 15 former Republicans. The March order and a follow-on postal service rule would let the government pile new requirements on mail ballots and build a national voter list. Federal Judge Indira Talwani blocked it Friday as unconstitutional, and the administration ran to the Supreme Court over the weekend to switch it back on. Jamie Raskin called it a, quote, "naked power grab by a historically unpopular president." Mail voting starts in some states within days. The Constitution gives states and Congress the power over elections, not the president. If six justices hand Trump the mailbox, they hand him the midterms. Did Trump just push our closest ally into Europe's arms? The White House announced Tuesday night that the United States will ban Canadian dairy, most Canadian beer, wine, and spirits, and Canadian motorcycles starting September 29th. Trump also shut Canadian products out of big federal contracts. That came hours after Canada's retaliatory tariffs on $20 billion in American goods took effect, answering the 50% tariffs Trump imposed last month when trade talks collapsed. Prime Minister Mark Carney isn't backing down. He said Canada relied too much on one partner and vowed to speed up trade with Europe. "We have everything we need to pivot and prosper," he said. Carney addresses the European Parliament next week, and Canadian officials are exploring ties with the EU that stop just short of membership. Trump keeps taunting Canada about becoming the 51st state. Instead, he's driving away our best friend, and American farmers, distillers, and workers will eat the cost. Mayor Mamdani opens the files that show City Hall knew Ground Zero air was toxic. 3 days before the 25th anniversary of September 11, New York Mayor Zoran Mamdani released more than 170,000 pages of city records survivors have fought for across several administrations. Many sat in 68 boxes in a Department of Environmental Protection office only found last year. The files going back to the Giuliani years show city leaders understood the danger from burning toxins at Ground Zero while telling residents and rescue workers the air was safe. One memo to a Giuliani deputy mayor warned the city could face tens of thousands of legal claims. Mamdani said people got sick because the leaders they trusted lied. The city settled two lawsuits with 9/11 Health Watch and is spending $34 million on a public portal. Thousands have died of 9/11 illnesses. The truth was in a box the whole time. Why did an Anthropic researcher just quit AI to warn the world?
Jacob Coxon is 27 and trains frontier AI models. And yesterday, he quit Anthropic and the whole AI industry. He told the Wall Street Journal he won't take part in the race to build AI that improves itself, fearing it could spin out of human control. By the end of next year, things could be out of control already, he said. Coxon left OpenAI for Anthropic this year because of its safety reputation, and he says even sincere safeguards can't survive competition without coordinated restraint. He signed an open letter with more than 1,000 researchers, including Anthropic's own CEO, calling for a way to slow development. Meanwhile, Trump's Washington has no federal AI law at all. When the people building the machine head for the exits, the rest of us had better ask who's steering. And that's the way it is today, Wednesday, September 9th, 2026. I'm Tom Hartman.

0: 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Or that after the show we send out Sue's Stack, a list of every topic I've discussed along with clickable hot links to every source of information I've shared with you on the air? 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Check it out. Welcome back. 34 minutes past the hour. You know, one of the things that always fascinated me about medieval European culture, and I'm guessing, I don't have evidence of this, but I'm guessing that this was something that was probably duplicated in other hierarchical cultures all around the world, was the role that comedy played in, should we say, political life. There were two things. One, a lot of the nursery rhymes, you know, Mary, Mary, quite contrary, and, you know, Humpty Dumpty, and all these kind of these little stories that we learned as kids, they were actually originally political stories, you know, about Mary, Queen of Scots, or about Henry the Eighth, or whatever. You know, they were told in metaphor, or told in humor or fable, but it was people's way of communicating to each other the truth of what was going on with their leaders. So humor to the public did that. And then in private, the leader, the king or queen, had one person in their court, the court jester, who was the only person who had absolute immunity from having their head chopped off for saying anything that pissed off the regal, you know, the regent, the king or queen. And the reason for that was because it was a safety valve. They had to have a way of knowing what the people were actually saying. Somebody had to be a truth teller in the administration. And it was the court jester. It was the comedian. And that's why it concerns me when I see this New York Post page 6 story yesterday reporting. Now, ABC is pushing back and saying, no, we haven't made a decision yet. But they're reporting that Jimmy Kimmel's show is not going to be renewed when it expires on May 27th of next year, which is very interesting. I mean, you know, we saw this with Stephen Colbert over on CBS. ABC is not yet owned by right-wing billionaires, but they are under considerable pressure from Donald Trump. He's got the FCC going after their broadcast licenses for the television stations that they own. At the same time that Donald Trump is out here just making crap up, I mean, you know, just lying about being carried away by two big burly firemen on 9/11 or in the days immediately after 9/11, and the building was creaking and they thought it was going to come. I mean, he's just making stuff up. And maybe he's sufficiently delusional that he believes it. I think that's probably the case. But you know, he spent his whole entire life lying. He's built his business on lies. We need the comedians. We need the truth to be told. And what we're getting increasingly is media that is just homogenized slop that's bowing down and kissing the ass of the Republican Party and Trump. And I think it's a dangerous, dangerous thing. So, anyway, enough of my commentary. What's on your mind today? Samuel in Santa Ana. Hey, Samuel, what's up?
1: Hey, Tom. Okay, just as a point of reference, last spring, I told you that Trump was too clumsy to succeed. If you recall, during that time, you were really down in the dumps. And I was saying, I really think this guy's going to fall flat in his face. I think some great things can happen from that. So I'm just saying that because I'm getting ready to go into what I think is the future thing again. Because now, as you know, you're starting to think the same thing, that we could be on the verge of some really good things happening after we wind up going through these calamities.
0: Yeah.
1: So what I wanted to do was I wanted to go over the consequences of martial law, which is something that's been on our show a lot. If we actually did have martial law by Mr. Clumsy here, the stock market would go down. That's something that he pays attention to. It would drop literally 1,000-plus points on a daily basis. People generally turn to the bond market when the stock market goes down, but if things like that are happening and we see what was happening with Bessent and us having to up the revenue that people are getting from our side,
0: people will bail on the bond market, too.
1: Right, exactly. It would mess with the bond market. So then the next thing, another thing that a lot of people go to is real estate. Well, if you have interest rates being messed up like that, then it's going to be much more difficult to buy property. So the real estate market would crash. So what we would see would be this tremendous downside from trying to do something like that. People who are wealthy, like a lot of people, as you said, a lot of wealthy people, they view it as a fire sale, you know, when things happen. But the overwhelming majority of people were millionaires, so people were worth $1 to $2 million, and they would not be appreciating that. And the powers that be, when they don't appreciate things like that, like dealing with people like Robespierre, they have a way of showing their disaffection. So this, on top of that, would make us vulnerable to the Iranians, who would seize that as an opportunity to really attack us. As you know, they're already rehearsing as far as our water supplies are concerned in various places. They've been messing with us. Right. This would make us vulnerable to a number of things. From us, I'm sure with the distraction like that, martial law, that they would be coming at us. It also will put us in the position of having people in the streets by the millions who would be pouring out into the streets. So you'd have chaos. You'd have things shut down with the economy. As we know, when you are bullied, a lot of times you go and you mess with people, they can turn around and mess with you. Trump is a bully. This is documented in his book, done by his niece. You've had her on the show. She's talked about that. He doesn't consider the fact that other countries can come at him, like shutting down the Strait of Hormuz, for instance.
0: Right.
1: So what happens is that what we would have is the world itself just would say, I can't stomach this. And what I've been waiting on hasn't happened yet, but I really think this is a possibility, is that if he did this with martial law, that instead of us being the ones to threaten tariffs, other nations would be tariffing, if there is such a term, would be tariffing us. Mm-hmm. And we could find ourselves on the receiving end of the stick.
0: Yeah.
1: And being that Trump always jumps out, I really believe that a martial law would only last maybe at the most a week. Not sure, but I just thought I'd present that.
0: That's an interesting hypothesis. My guess would be that if Donald Trump declared martial law or a state of emergency, you know, to try to upset our elections and blow all that to hell, that Putin would say, the perfect opportunity, and he'd use a tactical nuke on Kiev. And he would attack eastern parts of Estonia, Latvia, and Lithuania, saying that he's defending Russian-speaking people in those areas, and you know, the far eastern regions. And Trump would not respond with NATO, and NATO is going to be paralyzed. And then China says, "Great time to take Taiwan," and basically we're suddenly in World War III. That's a worst case scenario, but I don't think it's entirely out of reach. I've written about this before and talked about it. I really think that we're in kind of a World War I, you know, the pregnant pause before World War I moment right now. Samuel, thank you. That was a fascinating analysis. Thank you. Bob in Raisin, Texas. Hey, Bob, what's on your mind today?
2: Howdy, Tom, sane and smart listeners out there. I'd like to give you all an update and some ammunition for the water cooler about the Texas Senate race, Tallarico, mm-hmm. and Paxton.
0: Sure.
2: Lately, they've been putting a lot of lies out on the Paxton commercials. He's got $10 million he dumped in there about Tallarico raising property taxes or not allowing property taxes to go up, whatever lie he has put out. But the opposite.
0: As if a United States senator has any control over property taxes in Texas anyway, but back to you.
2: Yeah, and he's actually, you know, he's a Texas representative, Tallarico, mm-hmm. right now.
0: Yeah.
2: And really, the state doesn't really control property taxes. It's the local appraisal districts.
0: Yep.
2: Well, last year, Paxton filed a lawsuit against a lot of counties' appraisal districts, have them justify why they didn't, when they didn't properly apply an audit, essentially to the system, you know, to his lawsuits. When he had actually filed this lawsuit, a number of counties, including mine, last year, they reset all the property values. And I know this because I went in and had to protest. I just protested the previous year and won, and they shouldn't reset those values, but every 2 years at most.
0: Yeah.
2: And they did it in 1 year, less than 1 year. So I went into protest and heard from the lead appraiser that, yes, they reset all the property values you know, and she rolled her eyes
0: to try to jack up their revenues. Yeah, and Paxton.
2: Yeah, and,
0: so Bob, I'm curious. You know, Elon Musk has this new organization called SafeVote.org, and he's harvesting massive amounts of information from individual voters. I'm going to get into this in a little more detail in the next couple of hours. But are you seeing the ads for that?
2: I've seen one of them, I believe. But Elon Musk money, I haven't really seen that come through. I've seen a lot more money on the Abbott ads and a few other ads rather than Elon Musk.
0: Yeah, I think he's trying to build a database of voters that can, you know, and what their preferences are and who they are and what their concerns are and all kinds of. I smell a rat, just a huge rat here, but we'll see. Bob, I got
2: to
0: run.
2: Yeah,
0: but
2: we're
0: thanks.
2: More money to come in.
0: There you go. Go ahead.
2: Anyhow, y'all take care and remember that Paxton's lying.
0: There you go. Okay. Thanks a lot, Bob. Good talking to you. 44 and a half minutes past the hour.
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0: So Lonnie Bunch, the head guy at the Smithsonian, is resigning because Donald Trump is trying to whitewash slavery now in our museums. This is obscene.

0: Welcome back. Teresa in Bellevue, Washington. Hey, Teresa, thanks for listening to KBCS. What's up?
1: Hey, I wanted to share my favorite FDR quote. I love the socialism discussion yesterday. I mean, we're finally catching the nuances and hopefully can push back on their lies. But anyway, so what FDR, my favorite quote, I've got it on my refrigerator. It says, "The test of our progress is not whether we add more to the abundance of those who have too much. It is whether we provide enough for those who have too little."
0: Yep.
1: I really, really like that. And then I also have one of my own little sayings that I made up that I think fits with a lot of stuff going on. And I say, they get the profits, we get the poison.
0: Yeah. And it's true. It's absolutely true.
1: Yeah.
0: And that's how Bob Kennedy is running the USDA and the FDA, sadly. Teresa, thank you.
1: Yeah.
0: Thanks for that. That was sweet. Don in Pittsburgh, Kansas. Hey, Don, what's up?
2: Hi, Tom. Well, you know, there's been a lot of talk about Tarrant County, you know, over the last week or so. And I think one thing, I don't know, a lot of people who don't have any connection to Texas realize this, but Tarrant County is the last big urban county that the Republicans still control in Texas.
0: Right.
2: Houston, you know, in San Antonio, Austin, the Dallas end of Dallas-Fort Worth. And Houston, they're all pretty, you know, pretty
0: blue,
2: progressive, yeah, blue counties. And, you know, it's a tremendous fight. Well, if the Democrats, you know, if they have any brains, they will put a lot of effort into trying to help those people in Tarrant County get out to vote, mobilize them, make sure they've got, you know, I mean, there is no public transportation to speak of. I mean, Texas is among the worst.
0: Yeah.
2: And so if you don't have a car, well, make sure these people have cars to get to vote. You know, take care of them. I mean, Tarrant County's at a tipping point. So the question is, it will happen now or will happen in a few years, and maybe it's too late.
0: Yeah.
2: But, you know, this is an opportunity.
0: Yeah, and I agree.
2: And, you know, Texas is a funny place. You know, they have what they call the Texas Triangle, which, you know, from Dallas-Fort Worth up north down to San Antonio over to Houston. And it's only 20% of the land area, but 75% of the people live there.
0: Wow.
2: And, yeah, and, you know, they're urban people. They're nothing special one way or the other. And now you get way out into the hinterlands of Texas, and there are some very weird folks. I mean, you know, there's right-wing oil billionaires who control towns and, you know, religious communities and everything. And, of course, the young people flee those places and go to Austin and Fort Worth, Dallas and Fort Worth and everything.
0: Right.
2: But, you know, this is a changing place, and, the strategy of the right wing depends on controlling Florida, Georgia, North Carolina, and Texas. Those are big, populous, heavy, popular electoral vote states, and they're a little shaky in all of them. I mean, there's, you know, it's going to require determined activity, like Stacey Abrams, the work that she did and led, you know, the various contingent constituencies in Georgia who wanted decent government, and now we have two Democratic senators from Georgia. I mean, you know, that's a big deal.
0: Yeah, it is.
2: Two progressive Democrats.
0: Yeah, and it was Stacey's work that got us there, too.
2: Oh, it was. And, you know, so that's the sort of, I mean, you know, we're at a time when Democratic means, you know, these people are ruthless. And when the only reason they don't machine gun us now is because they don't think it's advantageous for them. It's not because they don't think it's right.
0: Yeah. Yeah, I get it.
2: You know, when we're in the way and they think they're desperate, they'll do it.
0: Yeah, I'm a little concerned about that. Don, thank you. Thank you very much. Thanks for the report. From Kansas. 49 minutes past the hour. I'll be back with you in just 1 minute. Stay tuned.

0: Hey, thanks so much for sharing our program and for reaching out to our stations and sponsors and letting them know that you're listening. It really means a lot to us. Hey, by the way, the No Kings Coalition just announced their fourth National Day of Action. This one isn't a march, it's a vote. On October 17th, groups across the spectrum, Indivisible, the ACLU, Move On, American Federation of Teachers, Black Lives Matter, or Black Voters Matter, rather, will hold thousands of events across the country, from block parties to rallies to walks to the polls, all to get people voting early. By October 17th, early voting will be running in most of the country. Ezra Levin of Indivisible said, "We're taking back power for the people." And, good on them. So, back to your calls here. Kevin in Lancaster, Pennsylvania. Hey, Kevin, what's up?
1: How you doing, Mr. Hartman? I appreciate you and all the wisdom that you provide us.
0: Thank you. Feel free to call me Tom.
1: Okay. Tom, I'm just sitting here right now with a seething rage inside of me. Donald Trump trying to take any credit for 9/11 whatsoever in any capacity just doesn't sit well with someone whose grandmother died that day.
0: Oh, my.
1: And I'm just sitting here trying to really figure out how the heck the rest of this country just sits there and lets him walk and waddle away like the fat slug that he is and get away with that.
0: Yeah.
1: Because this is ridiculous. I mean, he gets mad at
0: Zoro
1: and he wants to say things like he's saying, and my grandmother died that day for nonsense.
0: Yeah.
1: I mean, this is ridiculous.
0: Yeah.
1: You know, it enrages me.

0: NATO. Literally everything he is doing inures some substantial benefit to Vladimir Putin. And it's disgusting. It's infuriating. It's enraging. I'm with you
1: the
0: on that.
1: Corruption is rife.
0: Yeah. Oh,
1: it's
0: yeah.
1: Massive corruption. A rife corruption, the most we've ever probably seen in the history of this country.
0: I agree. This is the most corrupt president and the most corrupt administration in our history. No doubt about it. Kevin, thank you. You said it so very well.
1: Thank you.
0: Yeah, sure enough. Les in Lexington, Missouri. Hey, Les, what's up? What's on your mind today?
2: Hi, Tom. How you doing, buddy?
0: Good.
2: I just want to mention the candidate from Kansas running for Senator Roger Marshall.
0: Yeah.
2: I guess he had trouble getting his bills paid from people. So he took them to court and found 700 of them guilty, and he stole them in jail, as far as I heard.
0: That's true.
2: And,
0: New York Times broke that story yesterday.
2: Yeah. One of them was a woman who had a child, and she tried to set it, and her husband, they got divorced, and she tried to set it up on payments. And I don't know whether she got behind or not, but I guess he throwed her in jail.
0: Yeah, she did. It was $50 a month, and there was a month that she couldn't pay, and so he threw her in jail. This is going to be real interesting for Roger Marshall, because he's up for re-election this year. And
2: that's right. And I feel that the Democrat Party ought to find these guys that are close on these elections and really hammer these problems they got home and keep after it.
0: I agree. I agree, Les. I think this is, you know, this is the Republican way, right? Screw the little guy and get rich.
2: There's a lot of these Republicans are running short right now. I think they could really hurt them and beat them.
0: Yeah, I agree. I agree. Les, I think your analysis is spot on. Thank you. Michael in Bronx, New York. Hey, Michael, what's up?
3: Hi, Tom. Glad to be talking with you again. I need to inform you and everybody regarding 9/11. First off, Trump was never there at 9/11.
0: No.
3: I have a brother that currently lives in Florida, a retired police officer, who was down there at 9/11. Hmm. And he had said that there was no way that Trump was around, and that would have been known news back
0: then. Well, not only that, Trump went on television live from Trump Tower on 9/11 and bragged about how now Trump Tower was the tallest building in New York, so this is kind of a good thing. He's just lying through his teeth, as usual.
3: Of course. I just wanted to confirm that part, all right? And 9/11 was not caused by Muslims, were a bunch of Saudis, in which both Trump and Giuliani are buddies with.
0: Yeah.
3: Now let's get to Giuliani. All right, he did not originate the phrase of the air in and around Ground Zero is safe. All right, he may have repeated that, but that statement was originated by another Republican, Christine Todd Whitman,
0: right.
3: Former New Jersey governor,
0: head of the
3: and
0: EPA
3: who
0: under
3: was
0: Bush.
3: The environmental secretary under Bush. Yes.
0: That's right.
3: But Giuliani did something far more sinister. We had three buildings that came down, World Trade Center 1 and 2, that were hit by the planes in the terror attacks, but then World Trade Center number 7, building number 7, was exploded and came down, and that was because of Giuliani having propane tanks stored in the basement, which he was told several times by safety officials from the Clinton administration to get those out. You're storing them illegally. Those are illegal. He never listened. At the same time, he had an emergency office bunker inside World Trade Center 7, and he was moving City Hall public documents surrounding his tenure. Why was he moving it in there? People did not know why. But now those particular documents are destroyed.
0: Yeah.
3: And probably included the illegal tactics, misusing police against people of color, against people who criticize him. And we can go on and on, including his using taxpaying dollars for his weekend liaisons with then girlfriend, now former wife, Judy Nathan, his third
0: wife. Right. Yeah, and now, I mean, and now Mamdani has released these documents showing that Rudy Giuliani and his entire administration basically knew how dangerous that air was, and they continued to allow that lie from Christy Todd Whitman. And that's why we're seeing this explosion of cancer deaths right now among people who were there on 9/11.
3: And that's why also would explain why Giuliani wrote that racist post against Mamdani, not just because he's Muslim, but he opened up the documents through his executive order so the public would have a right to know as to what the hell was going on and what the damn truth is.
0: Absolutely right, Michael. Thank you very much. So on the other side of the break, Betty Dangerous, Heidi Sigmund-Kuda is going to drop by. Stick around.
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6: This is Bird Note. It's the tail end of summer, and the Wilson's warblers had a busy few months. In May, courtship and nesting reached full swing. The tiny yellow birds made their homes amidst dense thickets in the humid and boreal coastal forests of northern North America. By early August, those forests were alive with flashes of yellow. Despite the attentions of predators and the vagaries of weather, many adult pairs have raised their four young, which flit and flicker amidst the undergrowth. Young male warblers, fledged in June or July, have been learning their father's songs all summer. Next spring, they will sing these songs too. By early September, perhaps after one last afternoon dip in a local puddle, Wilson's warblers will begin their migratory trek south. Flying after dark to avoid predators, feeding in cover during the day, these tiny birds are bound for Belize, where many will find a winter home on a coffee farm. So, if you're a coffee drinker and you choose to buy shade-grown coffee, you're helping to preserve the wintering grounds of Wilson's warblers and many others. Learn more about the difference you can make for birds when you visit our website, birdnote.org. I'm Michael Stein.
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0: In our program, let's check in with Betty Dangerous. Heidi Sigmund-Kuda, the Emmy Award-winning investigative reporter, writes as Betty Dangerous over on Substack, B-E-T-T-E, like Betty Davis, you know. BettyDangerous.com, in fact, is the website. Heidi Kuda over on Blue Sky, H-E-I-D-I-C-U-D-A. Betty, welcome back to the program. It's always great having you with us. So I love this piece here, Sloptocracy.
1: Yes.
0: You open it, by the way, by noting that you worked 20 years in broadcast news and 15 years as an L.A. Times nightlife columnist. That must have been fascinating. Yeah. Tell us about that.
1: Oh, my gosh. Yeah, that was the best of both worlds. I got to be an investigative producer by day and night sometimes, and also simultaneously a nightlife columnist in L.A. And I ended up becoming an investigative producer working undercover because I phoned in a citizen's tip to Fox Undercover, KTTV, in 1998. And the person who ran the department used to read my L.A. Times column, so he would know where to go, where the hot clubs were. And it was a real interesting hybrid career.
0: Yeah, it sounds fascinating. So, you know, you've got a perspective on the media that's somewhat unique and certainly well-informed. And, you know, one of the points you make here is that the Russian military has been attacking the United States with words and memes, and we have no defenses. In fact, we're stuck with the Manchurian candidate.
1: Yeah. Right. Well, you know, thank you so much, as always, for offering and allowing me to come on your show. It is always very nice to talk about the work near and dear to my heart. I was walking in the rain about a week ago, and the word sloptocracy came to mind. And that's definitely from my broadcast news training, putting together a portmanteau to try to explain what we were seeing. And the reason I was thinking about it is I'm so deeply disturbed at the amount of AI-generated content that is coming out of the Trump White House. Mm-hmm. And we are being inundated with it. And I'm sure you have noticed, Tom, that it has accelerated. So why would it be? And it occurred to me that as he tries to turn America into this autocratic state and actually, you know, looking at taking over our neighbors, he is using this AI slop, this low grade, you know, mimetic warfare in order, it's basically become a tool of governance to achieve his political aims. And what's fascinating to me about it is we knew, you know, in the later part of his first term that he was using this type of, he used memes considerably more so than, you know, any other world leader at the time. But in recent weeks and months, it has become a torrent of these AI-generated memes. And what it does, of course, is confuse and erode reality. It puts all of us into this alternate reality. And I think it's really dangerous stuff. And I think it should be handled with far greater care. For me, it's kind of like an emotional hand grenade. And the other thing is, I'm sure you know, Sunday, my column, Sloptocracy in Byline Times, ran on Saturday. By Sunday, there was a 10-hour bender of AI slop coming out of Trump's True Social posts. And I believe, again, super dangerous. It does multiple things, which I'm happy to discuss with you, but it is not something that should be taken lightly.
0: I find it fascinating that the old Roman Empire emperors understood that they needed to have both bread and circus. They needed to feed people, and they also needed to give them spectacle so that they could basically, you know, rob the people blind and make off with whatever
1: yeah.
0: they want. And Trump has figured out the circus part of that. But the Republicans, I mean, they just pulled $1 trillion out of Medicaid, which is going to hit right after the election. It's going to throw millions of people off their health insurance. It's going to cause, according to Yale University, some 50,000 deaths next year. They forgot the bread part, and they radically cut back on food spending and things. I mean, please elaborate on the sloptocracy and its yeah. impact and the consequences of it, but also, will this work for them without the bread, just the circus?
1: You know what? Depending on what happens with the midterms and how what the outcome could be, because as you probably know, I'm not quite as optimistic as others because they do not want to give up power. Part of what we've been seeing is all the machinations and all the things they're doing to ensure that we may not have a free and fair election. So I don't even know if ultimately it's going to matter. But what does matter is we have a criminal gang in the White House using memetic warfare on, you know, the citizens of the U.S. as well as globally. Mark Carney, you know, a week or so ago, begged him to stop doing this, begged him to stop putting out these memes. It's altering reality. And when one thing I want to make sure I do say, Tom, and you're so right to hearken back to the Romans, because Julius Caesar was a fabulous propagandist. He did understand that. But as we are looking at the circus part of it, the clown show, he's accomplishing multiple things. He's giving, you know, meat to his hungry base who likes to look at him as some supervillain, or he's portraying himself as a Jesus for those who want to see him as a god or a superhero, or he's, you know, targeting other countries or putting out what looks actually like legitimate war video and, you know, targeting Iran that's not even real. So he is literally trying to rewrite reality. And that is my huge, huge concern. What are we going to do about this criminal gang modeling itself after what Putin did in Russia, where they created, you know, the political technologists who made it very difficult to know what is real and what's not real? And if I have two more seconds, Tom, I just want to say, trusted sources of mine on Twitter have been reposting things that weren't even put out by Trump. And that's a huge danger. He put out a AI meme of him with Carney, you know, and a hockey stick. And then Grok turned it into a video. And then trusted sources are reposting that video. So what they're doing is they're redelivering this emotional payload that we all then have to endure. So I just want people to take it more seriously, handle it with, you know, greater care. And as far as, you know, what's going to happen with the midterms, you know, I hope, again, we've been here before, Tom, where I hope for the best, but I do not trust this criminal gang. Last thing, there is a lawsuit to try to force him to have to stop posting government announcements on Truth Social. But does, you know, does Trump follow the law? You know,
0: no.
1: Yet to be seen.
0: Yeah.
1: No.
0: You know, what I think is fascinating is the way that Putin really consolidated his power in the early days in Russia was by basically creating this Chechen conspiracy against Russia. You recall the theater that got seized and all that kind of stuff, and then using that as a justification for just bombing the crap out of Chechnya, and you know, becoming a wartime leader. And I've been thinking for some time that an awful lot of Trump's provocation of Iran, one of his secondary motives might be that he's hoping for a 9/11. Type event here in the United States that can catapult him to the heights of popularity like it did George W. Bush. That's my biggest concern between now, you know, that a Reichstaggebirge fire kind of event might happen here. I'm curious your thoughts on that.
1: Oh, yeah, that is, of course, the fear. That's the fear of historians. Timothy Snyder talks about this, the push to create a national emergency. Of course, Putin came to power with the bombings that were then linked to the FSB, the apartment bombings. Trump, of course, is going to look for any provocation. And again, you talk about the Iran war. You know, who has been benefiting with the increased prices in oil? Of course, it's Putin. So he sends his crime bosses, you know, Witkoff and Jared Kushner to Moscow. What do you think these guys are doing? This is a big, you know, to me, this looks very much like Putin's rise in Russia 25 years ago, but it is happening much, much faster. It's on the accelerated plan.
0: Yeah, and according to Putin, the conversation that Witkoff and Kushner had before Witkoff went on this pathetic ass-kissing, someday we'll remember with great fondness our time with you, Mr. Putin. But according to the Russians, the main things that were discussed were future business opportunities between the United States and Russia. You got two real estate billionaire developers going over to Russia, and they had a long conversation about developing, you know, real estate projects, apparently. You know, nothing came out of it with regard to Ukraine. You would think if it was an actual effort to negotiate peace that the Secretary of State would have been involved.
1: Yeah, well, my joke has been that, you know, they are looking for peace in their time, P-I-E-C-E,
0: exactly.
1: Everybody trying to get a peace. And so I think you're 100% correct there. I look at it like a crime boss is going to see how they're going to continue trying to carve up their various territories. And again, we always talk about this. These are criminals. There's a small group of people who are profiting. Part of what Trump is doing by pushing AI is continuing to profit him and his cronies and his sons in the hundreds of millions of dollars, if not billions. So we see what they're up to. And it is my hope, you know, that at some point this criminal network will be dismantled and we will be able to live a normal existence free of memetic warfare, free of AI slop. And I'd like to be looking at this sloptocracy in the rear view mirror at some point.
0: Yeah. From your lips to God's ears. Heidi Sigmund Kuda, Betty, a.k.a. Betty Dangerous. BettyDangerous.com is the website. It's free. You can sign up, get her thoughts and pontifications in your inbox on a regular basis. Heidi, thanks so much for dropping by. It's always great talking
1: with
0: you.
1: Thank you, Tom.
0: Thank you. It's 17 and a half minutes past the hour. Back with more of the news of the day, specifically Trump's new phone conversation with Putin yesterday, and your call. Stick around.
2: This is the Tom Hartman Program.
0: Yep, Trump just got his marching orders, and Bob Kennedy's penis obsession continues. I'll tell you about that, too. Stick around.

0: And welcome back, John in Roselle, Illinois. Hey, John, what's on your mind today?
1: Hi, Tom. Thanks for taking my call. Hey, so I've got one thing I want to tell you about, but as I'm listening, I think of thought of two other things. One is Lonnie Bunch was just interviewed on NPR, and he did not mention anything about he basically said he wanted to spend more time with family. He's getting older.
0: He's trying to avoid, you know, the wrath of God here.
1: Right, yeah.
0: But so we all know it.
1: That's what he said, to NPR yesterday. Also, if you can maybe mention, like, the people that go out and try to, get people to the polls, maybe they should mention to them that they should vote fast so that we try to hold the lines down.
0: Yeah.
1: You know, like, when they go in the polling places, just get it done.
0: Yeah, good point.
1: Because they probably never really talk about that, but that's probably a good thing to do. And anyways, the reason I really called was I live in a town called Roselle. We're right next to a big country club called Medina. Mm-hmm. Donald Trump just announced that he's going to be there for the President's Cup from, well, I don't know what day he'll be there, but the President's Cup goes from the 22nd of September to the 27th. Mm. So he'll probably be there the awards day.
0: Yeah.
1: So I'm thinking that would be a really good rallying point for people to go out and vote. I mean, to protest.
0: Interesting. About 2 weeks, right?
1: As close to the election as it's going to be.
0: Yeah.
1: It's a really good area where you could probably get a lot of press coverage and whatever else. So.
0: Good stuff. And thanks for the heads up on that, John. Okay. Good talking to you. Thank you.
1: Okay.
0: Eric in LeConnor, Washington, listening on KSER. Hey, Eric, what's up?
2: Hey, you got a couple of quick points before I get into my rant. One, you have a greatest hits album of your musical interlude, so maybe I can listen to the entire song, because some of them are just great. It's like, and then
0: they're all,
2: not that we don't want to hear you.
0: They're all available over at HartmanReport.com. There's a tab called Daily Song. And every song is there, and you can download them. And feel free to share them however you want. We don't claim copyright on them.
2: Oh, great. Excellent. Well, thank you. Mm-hmm. One other quick point. Have you ever heard of a gentleman called Sully Dog, SullyDawg? I see him on Facebook, and he, as he says, hey, I'm this grandfather in my garage. And what he does is he takes he compares the Democrats versus the Republicans, and he's a former Republican. He confessed he voted for Bob Dole, et cetera, and he bought in on Reagan's Morning in America, and should have put the U in morning. But anyway, he has these great, he tackles, like, here's the difference between what the Democrats have done on job creation and Republicans over the last Cannon administrations, who created the deficit, et cetera. Anyway, good stuff. I'm a recently retired social studies teacher, so his graphics are great. I mean, he's just standing in front of all these red Solo cups, and here's what the Republicans have done, here's what the Democrats have done. And then I said, hey, I'd give him a big thumbs up. But the reason I called was I tried to call last Friday, and good on you, took the day off, demonstrating the need for a 4-day work week for everyone. Well done. It's about Labor Day, misunderstood holiday. If you could publish the 36 reasons that to thank your union that the machinists have put out, it just talks about weekend brought to you by unions, paid vacation, sick leave, Social Security, et cetera.
0: Sounds great. Eric, thank you. Thanks for the tip and the suggestion. I'll consider that. Thank you.

0: Tired of news that protects the powerful? Get reporting with a backbone at the Commonwealth Report. News for the public, not the powerful. 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Donald Trump lost, voter suppression won in 2024. That's the headline over at HartmanReport.com, and just a brilliant article written by Greg Palast, exclusively for the Hartman Report. He writes, Trump lost. That is, if all legal voters were allowed to vote, if all legal ballots were counted, Trump would have lost the states of Wisconsin, Michigan, Pennsylvania, and Georgia. Vice President Kamala Harris would have won the presidency with 286 electoral votes. And if not for the mass purge of voters of color, if not for the mass disqualification of provisional and mail-in ballots, if not for the new mass vigilante challenges in swing states, Harris would have gained at least another 3.5 million votes, topping Trump's popular vote tally by 1.2 million. Greg brings us the numbers. He lays it out. You can read it over at HartmanReport.com, absolutely free. It's titled, Trump Lost, Vote Suppression Won, at HartmanReport.com. Check it out. Welcome back. 23 minutes past the hour. So Putin has another phone call. Donald Trump got his marching orders yesterday from the Emperor of Russia. This is from the Financial Times today. Vladimir Putin told Donald Trump that Russia did not have aggressive plans against Europe and praised U.S. peacemaking efforts to end his war against Ukraine. In a phone call on Tuesday, the Kremlin said, Ukraine's allies say Russia is waging a covert campaign of sabotage, like the foiled attack with an explosives-laden drone at a German airport. Putin described these accusations as myths. So Putin, Putin is telling Trump, "Oh no, I'm the good guy here. I'm just trying to stop the Nazis in Ukraine, you know, and that's why we have to kill so many civilians." And Trump is like, "Oh yeah, good. Oh yeah, well, good. Thank you, Vladimir." And Putin is like, well, you know, we did launder $1 billion through you, you know, through your real estate from the Russian mafia, according to Craig Unger. So, you know, we kind of own you, Donald. And Donald is like, yeah, whatever you say, sir. I'll even trash my own intelligence agencies right in front of the whole world in a press conference just to make you happy, which is exactly what he did in Helsinki, famously. The White House, the Financial Times notes, Putin gave Trump an objective and comprehensive analysis of the state of play on the battlefield and outlined what the Americans could really do for an immediate ceasefire. The White House did not immediately comment on the Kremlin readout of the call. Trump would rather we didn't know that every couple weeks he has an hour-long phone conversation with Putin. Right? I mean, he's not talking to you know, the head of Great Britain or France or Germany. He's not talking to the leader of Canada or Mexico. He's talking to Putin every other week for hours. This guy is playing Trump like a fiddle, which, you know, apparently isn't particularly difficult to do. Now you've got even Michael Cohen is sucking up to Trump, you know, trying to get a pardon. It's just wild stuff. A ceasefire would immediately allow the U.S. and Russia to fully restore their relationship. This was the essence of the message, apparently, that Putin delivered. He wants the ceasefire, of course, with Ukraine giving Russia most of their territory. And it would create trade relations with colossal advantages for both sides, Donald Trump said to Putin, according to the Russian news reports. And again, that kind of corresponds with what we heard from the reports out of the meeting between Putin and Witkoff and Kushner. Trump sent over two real estate billionaires to meet with Putin, and they talked about business opportunities once everything is cleaned up, right? Once the war is over, once all the Ukrainians are dead or their government is gone or Zelensky has been murdered or whatever. Yes, let's have some business opportunities. And this is what Trump said. We can restore our relationship and create trade relations with colossal advantages for both sides. Trump wants to build his Trump Tower Moscow. He's been wanting to do that for a long, long time. And I'm predicting it's coming. Meanwhile, Bob Kennedy's penis obsession continues. I'll tell you about that after the break, and I will pick up your calls. So stay tuned. We'll be right back. It's the Tom Hartman Program, the place where we dare to ask, is Walmart a person? And we dare to say, no, the right-wingers on the Supreme Court lied to you about that one, too.
1: 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Call 202-808-9925.
0: Helping you win the water cooler wars. I'll be right back with you.

No Kings goes to the polls. Oil passes $100. 250 lawmakers fight Trump's ballot grab. Canada walks away. New York City's 9/11 lie exposed, and an AI insider quits in warning. Good morning. This is the Commonwealth Report, news for the public, not the powerful. You can follow us at commonwealthreport.news. Can No Kings turn millions of protesters into millions of early voters? The No Kings Coalition just announced its fourth National Day of Action. And this one isn't a march. It's a vote. On October 17th, groups including Indivisible, the ACLU, Move On, the American Federation of Teachers, and Black Voters Matter will hold thousands of events across the country, from block parties to rallies to walks to the polls, all to get people voting early. Indivisible's Ezra Levin said, quote, "We're taking back power for the people through the constitutional right to organize and the constitutional right to vote." Organizers say the March No Kings was one of the largest single-day nonviolent actions in American history. Protests get attention. Voting gets power. If the millions who marched show up early at the polls, no king and no billionaire can rig an election that big. Oil tops $100 a barrel. Will it hit 150? Brent crude crossed $100 a barrel today for the first time since July, after the U.S. military struck Iranian tankers and Houthi forces hit Saudi oil facilities in four cities, injuring 73 people. The war Trump and Israel launched on February 28th is now in its sixth month. Oil sat around $70 when it all started. Goldman Sachs warns Brent could top 120 if shipping attacks intensify. And its analysts say, quote, "Markets are increasingly pricing a prolonged Mideast conflict." A Brown University tracker says Americans have already paid an extra $100 billion for gasoline and diesel since the war began. Diesel hit a record $5.90 a gallon on Labor Day. Every truck, every tractor, every grocery delivery costs more now. That's Trump's war of choice, and working families are paying the bill. Will six justices let Trump use the post office to decide who votes? More than 250 current and former members of Congress filed a brief with the Supreme Court yesterday urging the justices to stop Trump's executive order restricting mail-in voting. That's every Senate Democrat, 199 House Democrats, and 15 former Republicans. The March order and a follow-on postal service rule would let the government pile new requirements on mail ballots and build a national voter list. Federal Judge Indira Talwani blocked it Friday as unconstitutional, and the administration ran to the Supreme Court over the weekend to switch it back on. Jamie Raskin called it a, quote, "naked power grab by a historically unpopular president." Mail voting starts in some states within days. The Constitution gives states and Congress the power over elections, not the president. If six justices hand Trump the mailbox, they hand him the midterms. Did Trump just push our closest ally into Europe's arms? The White House announced Tuesday night that the United States will ban Canadian dairy, most Canadian beer, wine, and spirits, and Canadian motorcycles starting September 29th. Trump also shut Canadian products out of big federal contracts. That came hours after Canada's retaliatory tariffs on $20 billion in American goods took effect, answering the 50% tariffs Trump imposed last month when trade talks collapsed. Prime Minister Mark Carney isn't backing down. He said Canada relied too much on one partner and vowed to speed up trade with Europe. "We have everything we need to pivot and prosper," he said. Carney addresses the European Parliament next week, and Canadian officials are exploring ties with the EU that stop just short of membership. Trump keeps taunting Canada about becoming the 51st state. Instead, he's driving away our best friend, and American farmers, distillers, and workers will eat the cost. Mayor Mamdani opens the files that show City Hall knew Ground Zero air was toxic. 3 days before the 25th anniversary of September 11, New York Mayor Zoran Mamdani released more than 170,000 pages of city records survivors have fought for across several administrations. Many sat in 68 boxes in a Department of Environmental Protection office only found last year. The files going back to the Giuliani years show city leaders understood the danger from burning toxins at Ground Zero while telling residents and rescue workers the air was safe. One memo to a Giuliani deputy mayor warned the city could face tens of thousands of legal claims. Mamdani said people got sick because the leaders they trusted lied. The city settled two lawsuits with 9/11 Health Watch and is spending $34 million on a public portal. Thousands have died of 9/11 illnesses. The truth was in a box the whole time. Why did an Anthropic researcher just quit AI to warn the world?
Jacob Coxon is 27 and trains frontier AI models. And yesterday he quit Anthropic and the whole AI industry. He told the Wall Street Journal he won't take part in the race to build AI that improves itself, fearing it could spin out of human control. By the end of next year, things could be out of control already, he said. Coxon left OpenAI for Anthropic this year because of its safety reputation, and he says even sincere safeguards can't survive competition without coordinated restraint. He signed an open letter with more than 1,000 researchers, including Anthropic's own CEO, calling for a way to slow development. Meanwhile, Trump's Washington has no federal AI law at all. When the people building the machine head for the exits, the rest of us had better ask who's steering. And that's the way it is today, Wednesday, September 9th, 2026. I'm Tom Hartman.

0: You were promised something. Work hard, play by the rules, and you'd own a home, raise a family, and retire with dignity. That was the deal. It was called the American Dream. So what happened? Well, it didn't die. It was killed. And we know who did it, when they did it, and how they got away with it. Who killed the American Dream? The greatest political crime ever told. A new book by me, Tom Hartmann. That's Who Killed the American Dream? The greatest political crime ever told. So what do we call the really, really mind-bogglingly rich? You know, at the founding of the Republic, they were referred to as speculators or moneyed interest or aristocrats. In the years leading up to the Civil War, we called them the cotton lords and the plantation aristocracy. In the late 19th century, they were the robber barons. In the 1930s, FDR called them the economic royalists. But since the Reagan Revolution, we've just called them billionaires. And now, you know, some of them want to call themselves tech bros, like, that's kind of a good thing, you know, like tech is positive and bros, you know, like Mark Zuckerberg saying we need more masculine energy in American business culture. So we need a new phrase. I would like to suggest the morbidly rich. Morbidly suggests unhealthy. And the vast riches that some of these people have is unhealthy to our democracy, particularly since five Republicans on the Supreme Court said that morbidly rich people can buy politicians. And it's unhealthy for them, too. So morbidly rich. There's an op-ed over at HartmannReport.com all about it. Check it out. Welcome back. 35 minutes past the hour. RFK Jr.'s penis obsession continues. This is totally weird. HHS, Health and Human Services, had this office called Minority Health, the Office of Minority Health. And I mean, the simple reality is that, let me just get the exact details here. Nationwide, black women are 2.5 times more likely to die during pregnancy and in the year after giving birth than are white women. That's, you know, 150%, right? 2.5 times or 250%. I don't do math, but it's 2.5 times more likely to die, black women. So HHS created a department within Health and Human Services to find out why this is happening and what we can do about it. And Bob Kennedy tried to close that office last year and fire its 20,000 employees. This is the Office of Minority Health. He wanted to take away the $38 million budget they have, which is just a drop in the bucket of the federal budget. You know, it's not even $1 billion, not even $100 million. Congress said you can't do that, so the office remained. So what did Bob do? He cut the funding. He said, we're not going to spend any money. We're going to cancel all the grants. On Friday, HHS canceled over half of the Office of Minority Health's existing grants. The reason? Bob claims that these grants don't focus on his biggest issue, sperm counts and erect penises. Seriously. They're cutting cancer screenings. They're cutting postpartum home visits, including funding to a nonprofit that sends nurses to the homes of minority women to help them find out and ensure that their babies are healthy. Grants to reduce first responder suicides, to decrease obesity in Native American youth. All of that is gone. And what it's been replaced with is just wild. This is over the weekend. Bob posted a piece of Maha slop of him feeding sauerkraut to J.D. Vance while Marco Rubio is looking on. I mean, it's completely invented by AI. And but what's really weird is that the focus is now on erectile dysfunction, testosterone, and sperm counts. Those are the things that Bob cares about. Those are the things that our Department of Health and Human Services is focusing on, instead of the fact that black women die 2.5 times more frequently during pregnancy or childbirth than do white women. And then there's the case of Botanic Tonics. Botanic Tonics is a company that makes a product. It's a kratom drink. You know, kratom is this herb that kind of gets you high and is somewhat addictive. And in fact, it's called Feel Free is the name of their product, the Botanic Tonics. And they were being prosecuted by the Justice Department because their drink causes dependence, depression, paranoia, withdrawal symptoms comparable to opioids. And so their CEO donated $1 million to Bob Kennedy's own PAC, the MAHA PAC. And this is a fundraising arm run by Kennedy's publisher and business partner, Tony Lyons. Homeland Security Mark Wayne Mullen has invested as much as $1 million in this company, by the way. And so all of a sudden we're saying, oh, well, we're not going to investigate you anymore. Everything's fine. This is the hillbilly heroin stuff. This is the stuff that you find in truck stops. Botanic Tonics was founded by a former energy executive, Jerry W. Ross. He served time in federal prison for diverting $10 million from oil and gas companies into his own pocket, according to this reporting over by Derek Beres on Substack. During this time, he was also charged 3 times with drunk driving. In 2004, he purchased a $30 million house in Malibu, so he's apparently doing well. He has donated multiple times to Kennedy's presidential campaigns. And Kennedy tried to halt a state ban on kratom in Ohio. A few months later, Botanic Tonics donated $1 million to the MAHA PAC. So, you know, like the president, his health secretary apparently in on the grift, too. Amazing. So what's on your mind today? Holly in Washington, D.C. Hey, Holly, what's up?
1: Well, last Thursday, you present something with what felt like a whole lot of energy that I didn't hear in much conversation about, and I wasn't in a position to call, so I hope you don't mind me going back there.
0: It's fine.
1: But it all relates to this, Tom, is that I think your question is, can you imagine any foreign invader, and maybe you labeled Russia, that could do more damage to this country than what this man and his co-conspirators are doing?
0: It's hard to imagine, and the point
1: is
0: well taken.
1: Except, yeah, you're absolutely right. And like my reaction to it is, well, let's just wait because more's coming. We're not at the end of the line of this thing.
0: No.
1: And I wish more people like. Are you overstating it? I think you put out, and it's just like no, it's being understated. I mean, it's so crystal clear what's happening here, and it's a global mafia. And we're now in it. It's yeah. not just one country. And I wish I could do denial on this one, but I've been following too long to be able to do that.
0: Yeah.
1: But I just wanted to give you a thumb press back on saying, no, you're not overstating. This is just so clearly obvious and absolutely debilitatingly scary,
0: yeah.
1: which is the point.
0: Yeah.
1: So I just wanted to acknowledge that. And just,
0: well said, Holly.
1: Yeah.
0: And yeah, you've got the world's richest man promoting actual Nazis in Germany and in America, giving a Nazi salute, in fact, to America. We've got
1: yeah.
0: you know this confederation of billionaires that as Peter Thiel says, you know, don't believe that democracy and freedom are compatible. You know, it's just this Nerd Reich book by Gil Durand is really an eye-opener. It's really shocking. But, yeah, I agree. I think there is an international conspiracy to tear down America and to destroy democracy worldwide. And they're having considerable successes. So, Holly, thank you. Well said.
1: Yeah, astounding success.
0: Yeah.
1: Thank you.
0: Thank you. Ed in Chicago. Hey, Ed, what's on your mind today?
2: Yeah, Tom, you know, I will never understand the Democratic Party's reluctance to pound the table about Trump's relationship to Putin.
0: Yeah.
2: But the reason I'm calling is in the first hour you were talking about food safety, and that reminded me of a guy, his name is Harvey Wiley, W-I-L-E-Y. He was the founder of the FDA. On PBS, they had a show called American Experience, and there's an excellent documentary titled The Poison Squad. And this guy was relatively famous. He was famous at the time because what he did was he had healthy young men in their 20s eating food that was laced with preservatives to test the safety of the food, which today sounds crazy, but that's what mm-hmm. he did. And it wasn't just, I mean, Sinclair Lewis, I mean, that was huge mm-hmm. in getting the FDA founded.
0: You mean Upton
2: Sinclair? But this guy had been working, Upton Sinclair, rather, I'm sorry. But this Harvey Wiley had been working on this for a long time on food safety. And this documentary, if you can find it, I don't think it's on PBS anymore, but the title of the documentary is called The Poison Squad. And, I mean, and some of the company's names still are in existence today, you know, because they were furious with this guy because he was cutting in their profits. Companies used to put motor oil in with honey. Babies were dying from products that were saying that they were powdered milk when they weren't powdered milk at all. I mean, it was, you see this documentary, and we're headed back down towards that. The meat was horrific, but it wasn't just meat products. Yep. It was everything.
0: Yeah, and that's why Teddy Roosevelt essentially created the FDA on the same day that he created the USDA.
2: Teddy Roosevelt, they bring out in this documentary that Teddy Roosevelt, during the Spanish-American, when he was in Cuba or whatever, he opened up a tin of meat and it was nothing but worms. That's what we were feeding our troops.
0: Wow.
2: But again, it's called the name of the documentary is called The Poison Squad. PBS American Experience.
0: I'll look for
2: it. Maybe you can find it on YouTube. Yeah, it's a great one.
0: Thank you. Thank you very much for that. It's 45 minutes past the hour. Back with more of your calls in just a moment. Stay with us.
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0: Occupying the media 3 hours a day, 5 days a week. I'll be right back with your calls.

0: And welcome back. Annie in Bellevue, Washington. Hey, Annie, what's on your mind today?
1: Good morning, Tom. I just like to say a big shout out to the Holly, the guest. I appreciated her comment a lot. And the next thing I want to say is I think we might be able to connect dots with what Holly is bringing up. So in 2003, this takes us back to 9/11. Okay, we have G.W. Bush. He conflated 9/11 with a quick knee-jerk into the war in Iraq. This was verifiably based on lies, and it wasn't that complicated. The public was terribly traumatized, and it's amazing what is possible when a public is in a shock state.
0: Yep.
1: I'm going to tell you, I wish everybody could keep in mind the name Netanyahu and follow the Israeli connections. And we had a General Wesley Clark who explained what is called territorial ambition or the Greater Israel Project. The territorial ambition actually can give a checklist, check, check, check, all the way down. Iraq in 2003, Syria, Libya, Jordan, Saudi Arabia, Egypt, Kuwait, and now Iran. Bush kick-started forever wars. Trump picked up that ball, and he ran with that war plan. He's reckless. He's a horrible guy, but he's involved, as was George W. Bush and Dick Cheney. Go back to Netanyahu, please. Connect the dots. Ask yourself, who benefits from never-ending wars?
0: Right.
1: Ask yourself, are there war crimes to address? One more thing is to say truth leads to justice, then peace will follow. We must focus on no more forever wars.
0: Yeah,
1: I recommend everybody who's interested in what I'm saying, look up Dennis Kucinich, who is recently talking about 9/11. He is working on different things at this time. And I just want to say Dennis is one of our greatest Americans. He is truly a brave man who has brought so much attention to 9/11.
0: Yeah. Okay. Thank you, Annie. Josh in Olympia, Washington. Hey, Josh, what's up?
2: Hey, I was just wondering how guys like you and Bernie Sanders and Mamdani, like, how do you guys have the mental fortitude to kind of deal with this every day?
0: You believe that the future is going to be better. I believe the future is going to be better. I think, and I know Bernie does. I've never met Mamdani, but, you know, I talk to Bernie every week for 11 years. You know, we believe we can have a better America, that we can recapture the middle class that we once had, that we can make a better world. And that's what keeps us
2: going. And that kind of holds you through? I mean, it's like I had to step back from, you know, a political thing I was doing just for my mental health and family's sake. I guess that's just...
0: No, I get it.
2: I don't know how you guys do it.
0: I get it. No, it's pretty straightforward stuff, so... Josh, thank you. Thank you very much for the call. It's good to hear from you. Where is that break coming? In about 10 seconds. Okay, so in about 10 seconds. We've got a... I don't know what's going on with our automation system, but I've lost my ability to know where we are in time. We'll be right back. It's 49 minutes past the hour. I'll pick up more of your calls on the other side of the break. Stick around.

0: Hey, thanks so much for sharing our program and for reaching out to our stations and sponsors and letting them know that you're listening. It really means a lot to us. So have you noticed that the Republicans are pretty much not talking about a constitutional convention anymore? They used to be gung-ho to rewrite the Constitution. You know, they wanted to put corporate personhood in there. They wanted to change it so that women can't vote. They wanted to do away with the election of senators, repeal the 17th Amendment, take us back to them being appointed by the states. They had all these weird, they wanted to outlaw labor unions, all these weird ideas, but they've stopped talking about it. I mean, they're still moving forward on it, but it's not Project 2025, for example. You know, their ultimate talking document does not have one single mention in it about a constitutional convention. Why would that be? Well, it's because the Supreme Court is doing their work for them. I mean, you know, just they have overturned Article 2. They've overturned the first, fourth, ninth, and 14th amendments. They've overturned Article 1, Section 7. All the details of this whole thing are over at HartmanReport.com. You got to check it out. Welcome back. 9 minutes before the hour, picking up your calls here. Brian in Albuquerque, New Mexico. Hey, Brian, what's up?
1: Hey, good morning, Tom. Before I make my point, have you ever stopped and thought how many times you say the words Donald Trump every show?
0: I know it's stressful, but you know, right. The metaphor I use, Brian, is, you know, if we were sitting in your backyard having a picnic and a deadly snake was going through the grass, we would have to talk about it.
1: Right, but my point is, I think the solution to all our problems and future getting our country back on track is Congress. Mm-hmm. And we don't spend enough time talking about Congress. The average American doesn't even know who their person is in the House of Representatives.

0: You want to talk about how we're going to save America and make it a better country for everybody? It's Congress.
1: Yeah.
0: And how do we get people interested?
1: Thank you for your advice, Brian. Augusta in Cape Vincent, New York. Hey, Augusta, what's on your mind today?
2: Well, this thing about the mail-in ballot, he's trying again to get the Supreme Court to okay it, that you can't have a mail-in ballot. And very frankly, what that does is that eliminates very nearly 50% of the state of Alabama, because a lot of people, they don't drive, they can't go to their voting place, and a mail-in ballot for them is perfect. Mm-hmm. A mail-in ballot is perfect for people in the military. It's okay for people who can't drive. I don't drive anymore because I'm in the 90s. I'll take a mail-in ballot.
1: Yep.
2: Why not?
1: Yep.
2: And he thinks it is so crooked. The only thing that's crooked right now is that whole administration.
1: Yeah. Yeah, well said.
2: That's it.
1: Very, very well said. And I don't think he's going to be able to pull this off for this election. I don't think the Supreme Court is going to step into this in the way that he wants. But I think that there's a very real possibility that they will help set this up for the 2028 election.
2: But the problem you have that is you can get rid of one man, but that doesn't get rid of everybody, because everybody that's in Congress is following him. And mm-hmm. Vance, you want that for president?
1: Yeah, exactly.
2: Good God.
1: Yeah, and do we want a little Mike Johnson running the House of Representatives any longer? I'm with
2: you. Exactly. And Robert Kennedy Jr., who's the biggest druggie ever. You know why he can't talk with his voice? Because he did drugs for 30 years.
1: Yeah, that's what he said. He said the only thing that got him through school was heroin. So, yep, and sex. Yep, I get it. Augusta, thank you. Well said. Gar in Atlanta, Georgia. Hey, Gar, what's up?
3: How you doing today, Tom?
1: I'm fine, thank you. What's on your mind?
3: I want to talk about something we never talk about, and I've talked about it on your show many, many, many times, and that's about the Civil War.
1: Okay.
3: And that's...
1: You mean the original Civil War?
3: Pardon?
1: You mean the one from the 1860s?
3: Right. The mm-hmm. Civil War. And why... What was the cause of it, and how bloody it was.
1: Mm-hmm.
3: That was the most Americans killed in one day, the most Americans killed in any war. It was our most bloodiest time in history.
1: Yep.
3: And what it was about was not sharing the wealth. A lot of people say it was about slavery. It was about not sharing the wealth. And that's what's going on right now. But the difference between then and now is you could see it on your television. You could see it on your cell phone. You could see what's going on. It's in your face. But during the Civil War, you couldn't see it. Mm-hmm. But today, you could see it.
1: Yeah.
3: And with 9/11 coming up, we should talk about the most Americans killed in one day. And that was during the Battle of Shiloh, which was 25,000. And the Battle of Antietam, 24,000 killed in 12 hours. Americans killing Americans.
1: Yeah.
3: And of all our wars, that was the bloodiest war. And we should remember that, and we should remind ourselves that every day, especially with Trump in office, which is America looking at itself in the mirror. That's the way I look at it.
1: I agree with you, Gar, and I also want to educate Americans about what the Civil War really was about, because the South, by the mid-1840s, had ceased to be a democracy. Democracy was gone. If you spoke out against the autocrats, the couple hundred families who basically owned the South, they would kill you. They would lynch you, even if you were a white man. They shut down newspapers. They controlled the voting. They stuffed the ballot boxes. It was a full-on fascist government by the time in 1861 that they attacked the North, that they attacked the United States of America, and they tried to end democracy in the United States. It's very, very clear. So you can call it.
3: To break it down to its lowest terms, it came down to sharing the wealth.
1: Yeah. Yeah. I can't disagree with that, Gar. Yeah. Well said. Thank you. We're hitting the top of the hour here. On the other side of the break, Christopher Armitage is going to drop by. Is this the most important election of our lifetime? I suspect so. We'll see what he has to say. Stick around.

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3: I'm Rick Smith, and this is Labor History in 2. This day in labor history, the year was 1919. That was the day that the Boston police went out on strike. The police in Boston had not had a raise for over 6 years. They worked long shifts, sometimes even more than 80 hours a week. The police force was predominantly Irish. Many had served as U.S. soldiers in World War I. Fed up with their working conditions, the police formed a union and joined the American Federation of Labor. Boston's police commissioner, Edwin U. Curtis, refused to recognize the police union and fired 19 police officers for their organizing efforts. In response, the new union voted overwhelmingly to support a walkout. More than 1,100 police officers voted to strike, with only two voting no. Across the country, newspapers made dire predictions about the collapse of law and order in Boston. While there was an upsurge in crime due to the lack of police on the streets, the press wildly exaggerated what was happening in the city. Newspapers ran stories about gangs running wild with rioters and communists attacking women, fueling Red Scare fears. The entire labor movement came under attack. Massachusetts Governor Calvin Coolidge declared, quote, "There is no right to strike against public safety by anyone, anywhere, anytime." This hard line against the striking police helped propel him to the national stage and eventually to the Oval Office. The striking policemen were fired and replaced with unemployed World War I veterans. In response to the national outcry over the strike, the American Federation of Labor revoked the charter for other police unions. The Boston police strike is the subject of the page-turner The Given Day by author Dennis Lehane. A fictionized account of the events surrounding the strike, the novel follows the experiences of one Irish policeman during this tumultuous time.
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0: our buddy Christopher Armitage, the journalist, criminal justice researcher, former law enforcement officer, veteran, author, and publisher of The Existentialist Republic on Substack. cmarmitage.substack.com is the website. C. Armitage on Blue Sky. Christopher, welcome back. You published a piece. Well, first of all, it's just great having you with us on the program every time you drop by. I really appreciate it.
1: Back at you. I love coming on the show.
0: Thank you. I noticed you published this piece called Is This the Most Important Election of Our Lifetime? And it's a thought-provoking question. You want to riff on that a bit?
1: Absolutely. In the 34 years I've been on this earth, I remember from 2000 to 2004 when I first started understanding politics and saw my parents getting involved in the same process, how their choice to vote for one president, and then that election ended up resulting in us going to war and my older brother being out there protesting that war. And then every single election since I was 8 years old, we've been hearing the exact same thing. And I think it was true every single time. And I know for you, over the course of your career as a journalist and an activist, you've seen us go down these paths every single election cycle where things, get worse under Reagan. There's more wars. There's more deregulation. And so the question of this one is, when have we gone too far to be able to just have an election sort things out again? And the fact that also every time, say, Democrats have won, they have been able to maybe stop the bleeding at best or turn things around a little bit. Yet somehow when Republicans take back control, the ratchet extends that much further. And each time we get pushed that much further down the authoritarianism track. So that's what the piece covered.
0: Yeah, when you consider the probably over $1 trillion that has been spent since the 1960s by right-wing billionaires to create think tanks, to modify our understanding, to create media operations, to indoctrinate us, to own politicians, and it's an ongoing thing. And now, since 2010, since the Supreme Court said you can legally bribe politicians and judges, to just buy off everything. It's really pretty astonishing that we've been able to preserve as much democracy as we have, don't you think, Christopher?
1: It is astonishing. And I think part of that's the brilliance that I want to give credit to for our founders and some of their ideas about checks and balances beyond just the bicameral legislature and the three branches of the federal government. Because this country was built in a way that is still very unique in a lot of ways and does make us more robust against authoritarian takeover. And those mechanisms are largely sitting unused. And I know you've read some of my writing on this exact subject, that state attorneys generals have power. And actually, from Georgia, the woman who ran unsuccessfully for governor.
0: Yeah, Stacey Abrams.
1: Stacey Abrams, she has been doing some great work, actually, about encouraging the attorneys general to step up now. And also state governments in general, the idea of dual sovereignty, that your state has a right to its voter rolls, to its voting, to its elections. And the fight right now that we're in is the death is deciding whether these final safeguards for democracy will last or not. And personally, I'll say, too, for anyone out there who cares about elections at the federal level, I will strongly encourage you to get a hold of candidates who are running and tell them you expect them to impeach justices who betray the oath of their office and their oath to the Constitution. And that's what it is to take away a state's voting powers.
0: Yeah, amen. It's going to be real interesting to see how the Supreme Court deals with Trump's emergency petition here. You also, the most recent piece you published over at Existentialist Republic is titled Four People Have Begun the Process to Convene Grand Juries Over Doge. This seems like it's long overdue. Tell us about it.
1: This is very exciting. So a few weeks ago, we put out a call. This starts months ago. Doge conduct, the laws that they are expected or suspected of having broken are largely online laws, which are usually punished in the jurisdiction of the victim. And also, to be a victim, you don't have to prove that specifically your information was used to steal your money, just that it was in a database that was mismanaged to a criminal degree. So at the Existentialist Republic, we helped people file police reports specifically saying and being able to cite in all 50 states my data was in the Social Security database. That data was given to a right-wing partisan a group that aimed to overturn elections. That's in federal court documents that the Social Security Administration admitted to that, that DOGE members admitted to that, and also that their data was put onto unsecure cloud servers. So we had hundreds of police reports filed across the country. We had people reach out to their district attorneys. And I'm sorry to say that every single district attorney and every single AG that was contacted failed to meet the moment. And so what we've done now is we have found six different states where you can actually convene grand juries via citizen petition. So these are criminal grand juries with the power to make subpoenas and bring people in front of the courts and gather evidence for investigations. And in six states, you can do that via petition. And in many of those states, the judges must comply. Their only job is to make sure that the paperwork is not even factually correct, just that it meets the standards for the application. And so now we put out a call and we said, who's interested in doing that in your community? Who wants to gather the signatures of your neighbors and help pursue justice and find investigations or create investigations into DOGE conduct? And who knows? What sort of other conduct will fall out of the tree once we shake it? And so our volunteers interviewed a bunch of people. We drafted up kits, and we were very clear with people. We're like, we are not your attorneys. We're not your legal counsel. You can get legal counsel anytime you want. None of these laws require that you get legal counsel. In not one of these states, except Kansas is the only state where you are expected to appear in court during part of the petitioning process. But in each of these states, you can back out anytime you want as a filer of the petition and a gatherer of the signatures. And so we've talked to people who are interested in learning more. We educated them about the process. We have some incredible people like Imaine DeMasi, who herself ran for Congress in California. And she was saying, this is everything she loved about campaigning and none of the stuff she didn't like. And so she's like, hey, let's get you in touch with your indivisible groups, with your county Democrats. Let's find all the groups we can. And once they get enough signatures, they submit them to the court. The courts have harsh deadlines. And a grand juries in at least four of these, should we meet the deadlines and get the signatures, grand juries will be meeting to decide whether they will be investigating Department of Government efficiency conduct for criminal actions.
0: Wow. A perp walk for big balls. So when do you expect to know how this is going to shake out?
1: For most of them, we're looking about a 5-month timeline on these early ones. Now, like in North Dakota, they have no timeline limits on when you gather signatures. Mm-hmm. And so, you know, and also it's population based. But then for an estate like Oklahoma, you have 45 days. In the Tulsa, Oklahoma, we have 45 days to gather about 6,000 signatures. Wow. So we're doing the advanced planning. We're trying to work on a like 1-year timeline here to have ultimately dozens of these grand juries convened, because we expect in part of these cases there's musts and shalls that are in the letter of the law for what a district attorney or a judge is supposed to do to comply. But the reason that these petitioners are likely not particularly at risk of gaining the ire of a Trump or a Musk is because Trump and Musk and the other people of their ilk expect the justice system to protect them. And there are going to be judges and district attorneys who will not comply, even though the letter of the law says that they must. And we are prepared to challenge those cases in courts and to go to courts and help people say, this judge's rules say that they have to comply and they did not. But those processes all take weeks to months at every single filing. Yeah. And so it's a deluge. It's a, flooding the zone with justice based grassroots out of every single county that people are interested in pursuing it, and us just doing what we can to inform them on their rights and their capabilities and the tools they have at hand.
0: It's absolutely spectacular, the work you're doing, Christopher. And people can find all about it at the Existentialist Republic on Substack. And, you can subscribe for free and get all of Christopher's information. It is truly remarkable. Thank you so much for dropping by and for the great work you're doing. And keep going after Todd Blanche. I see that you're trying to get him disbarred.
1: Heck yeah. Working on it. Take care.
0: Okay. Thanks a lot, Christopher. Christopher Armitage, the Existentialist Republic, cmarmitage.substack.com is the URL. 16 minutes past the hour. I'll be back with you in just a minute.
2: This is the Tom Hartman Program.
0: It's the place where despair is not an option. I'll be back with more of the news of the day and your calls in just a moment.

0: And welcome back, Bill in Santa Monica. Hey, Bill, what's on your mind today?
1: Hey, Tom. I was listening when you were talking to Betty Dangerous, and you mentioned the Reichstag fired it.
0: Mm-hmm.
1: The Nazis started and blamed on the leftists, I believe. You know about the Northwoods operation? Have you heard of that?
0: Operation Northwoods, yeah. I've heard of it. I don't recall which one of the crazy CIA schemes it was. Yeah.
1: Well, it was actually the Pentagon. The Joint Chiefs of Staff came up with it, and they were going to use CIA operatives, and they were to cause acts of terrorism against U.S. and U.S. military and civilian targets, assassinate Cuban immigrants who were trying to reach the United States while they were at sea, sink their boats, blame it on Cuba, mm-hmm. and to get a war started with Cuba.
0: Yeah.
1: The only reason it didn't go through, it was signed off by the Joint Chiefs of Staff and the chairman, but mm-hmm. Kennedy wouldn't allow it to go through. So when you said that about Trump, you know, luckily he doesn't have any knowledge of American history. I mean, you can go back as far as Remember the Maine, which I guess would be a Hearst operation.
0: Yep.
1: And the Gulf of Tonkin resolution, too.
0: Yep.
1: But
0: yep.
1: It seems to be an American tradition.
0: Yeah, these were all lies that got us into the Spanish-American War with the Maine and of course, Vietnam with the Gulf of Tonkin. Yeah, good point, Bill. So this.
1: But also, I want to thank you. I want to thank you because I had never heard of Betty Dangerous, and I'm going to start listening to her podcast.
0: Yeah, she does a great job. You know,
1: I learned a lot on your show.
0: Yeah, well, thank you, Bill. That Operation Northwood was explicitly a false flag operation. Is that correct?
1: Yeah, it was. They even went so far as to they planned to get a remote U.S. jet and then blow it up off the coast of Cuba and claim that Cubans shot it down. But they were willing to kill American, assassinate Cuban immigrants in Miami who were mm-hmm. against Castro and blame it on the Cubans.
0: And in the hopes that that would accomplish what the Bay of Pigs invasion failed. Well, actually, this is before the Bay of Pigs, wasn't it?
1: This is before the Bay of Pigs, yes.
0: Yeah. Yeah.
1: Kennedy wanted it to be basically a Cuban operation, not an American operation.
0: Yeah. Well, the Bay of Pigs invasion was planned by Richard Nixon when he was vice president in 1959. And it was in 1960, actually. It was supposed to be an October surprise in October of 1960. And Nixon was going to, you know, take Cuba, and that was going to help him win the election. And there was a tropical storm, and he couldn't pull it off. And so Kennedy inherited this operation, having no idea that it even existed, because it was, you know, it was a secret operation. It was being done out of the so-called University of Miami campus, which was actually the CIA station down in southern Florida. And they had recruited something like 10,000 Cuban exiles for this. And, you know, of course, it blew up in Kennedy's face and was, a disaster, generally speaking.
1: Tom, I'd like to ask you one question.
0: Yeah.
1: I've heard rumored that because of that operation, Kennedy refused to provide air cover for once the invasion took place, and that was that resulted in his being assassinated. Do you put any credence to that?
0: No, he was in my opinion, he was assassinated by the mafia because prior to the Kennedy administration, there had never been more than three or four prosecutions of the mafia in any one year. And in the first year of Jack Kennedy's tenure, his brother Bobby went over 700 prosecutions against major mafia figures. And that had to do with their outrage at their father. So anyhow, Bill, I got to run, but thank you for the call. We'll be right back.

0: Tired of spin and billionaire-backed news? The Commonwealth Report delivers truth with backbone. 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Democracy belongs to you. You know, other countries enjoy benefits like free health care in college, modern mass transit, affordable housing, food, and drugs. They also have inexpensive internet and phone service without companies listening and selling their information. Schools that don't need to mention school shooters. Streets and parks filled with pedestrians and children instead of tents and homeless people. We, on the other hand, have the world's largest collection of billionaires. Most Americans probably didn't realize this was the choice they were making back in the election of 1980 when Reagan and Bush promised morning in America. But here we are. We have been just basically sold out to the billionaires by all these years of Republican, well, Reaganomics. What do we do about it? Well, there's a lot we can do about it, and it starts with getting politically active. There's a great op-ed about this over at HartmanReport.com. It's titled, America Chose Wealth Over Well-Being. Check it out. Welcome back. 22 minutes past the hour. I wanted to flag something for you. This is quite troubling. There are ads running right now in several states, apparently, but particularly in Texas, where for an organization called VoteSafe.org. And this is not an official government voter registration platform, although it kind of pretends to be. It's not even a... This is Elon Musk's America PAC. And they are gathering the following information from you when you visit their website at VoteSafe.org. They're getting your first, last, and middle name. They're getting your date of birth. They're getting your full home address. 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This is being heavily promoted, apparently, on Facebook as well. They have, of course, your voter registration information, because the whole thing of VoteSafe is register with us and we'll protect your vote, or we'll help you get registered to vote. 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And this is pretty wild stuff. 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Vote.org is a real nonprofit and doesn't track your sensitive information. But this is absolutely fascinating. This will hold over on Substack. This will hold. Substack.com notes, similar to the 2024 America PAC scam, this non-governmental website harvests Americans' sensitive voter information, only this time there's no million-dollar giveaway. Musk is simply attempting to trick Americans into giving him their voter information to supposedly check if they're registered. Except after 20 months of investigating, we know it's to recreate the fake county vote banks he built to rig the 2024 election. And this is just wild stuff. So, you know, Trump has got this effort to force the states to give him all of the voter data in the various states. But Elon Musk is just going straight to the people and saying, give me your information. You won't know it's me. You'll think it's some, you know, nonprofit that's going to help you vote or protect your vote or whatever. But that's very much not the case. So what's on your mind today? Charles in Vancouver. Hey, Charles, what's up?
1: Hey, greetings, Mr. Hartman, from across the bridge once again. And
0: thank you.
1: I wanted to say I appreciated your reference to Firestone Theater the other day. It was reminded me of the good old days. But anyway, you know, with the scientific analysis of the terrible tragedy in Nepal, you know, indicated a half to a mile wide glacier falling from 16,000 feet and measuring 5.0 on the Richter scale and 150 foot wall of water traveling 100 miles an hour. And, you know, people are going to be permanently entombed there. And as I told your screener, eventually, if not already, you know, whose responsibility that whole thing is going to be? The Republic, Republicans are going to blame it on Biden, because what don't they blame on Biden?
0: Yeah, well, the reality is that prior to Elon Musk going after USAID and other federal programs, we had, as part of USAID, we had a monitoring program that would monitor over 500 glaciers around the world, including that one. And we could have given them a week or so advance notice, but, DOGE killed that program, as I recall.
1: Yes, sir, they did. But my other point, if I might say, the latest dissertation from Shahid King Bolson, and I don't know if you checked him out yet, but one of his latest talks is about liking America to the mama bear eating its cubs now, because all the things that America... You just mentioned Vietnam and the Spanish-American War, all the things and imperialism that America's heaped in exploitation on other countries. People are kind of starting to understand that it's coming back on us, you know? Yeah. And how many years have we not been in war in the history of this country?
0: No, and look at this. Trump just expropriated a fifth or a fourth of all of Venezuela's oil. I mean, that's... That is, American imperialism writ large. Spot on. Charles, thank you for the call. 27 minutes past the hour. I'll pick up your calls on the other side of the break. We'll be right back.
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0: So what's on your mind? Are you planning to vote? Do you think we're going to get out of this? What are you hearing from your friends and neighbors? How does your state look like it's trending? Give us a shot. We'll be back on the other side of the break.

No Kings goes to the polls. Oil passes $100. 250 lawmakers fight Trump's ballot grab. Canada walks away. New York City's 9/11 lie exposed, and an AI insider quits in warning. Good morning. This is the Commonwealth Report, news for the public, not the powerful. You can follow us at commonwealthreport.news. Can No Kings turn millions of protesters into millions of early voters? The No Kings Coalition just announced its fourth National Day of Action. And this one isn't a march. It's a vote. On October 17th, groups including Indivisible, the ACLU, Move On, the American Federation of Teachers, and Black Voters Matter will hold thousands of events across the country, from block parties to rallies to walks to the polls, all to get people voting early. Indivisible's Ezra Levin said, quote, "We're taking back power for the people through the constitutional right to organize and the constitutional right to vote." Organizers say the March No Kings was one of the largest single-day nonviolent actions in American history. Protests get attention. Voting gets power. If the millions who marched show up early at the polls, no king and no billionaire can rig an election that big. Oil tops $100 a barrel. Will it hit $150? Brent crude crossed $100 a barrel today for the first time since July, after the U.S. military struck Iranian tankers and Houthi forces hit Saudi oil facilities in four cities, injuring 73 people. The war Trump and Israel launched on February 28th is now in its sixth month. Oil sat around $70 when it all started. Goldman Sachs warns Brent could top $120 if shipping attacks intensify. And its analysts say, quote, "Markets are increasingly pricing a prolonged Mideast conflict." A Brown University tracker says Americans have already paid an extra $100 billion for gasoline and diesel since the war began. Diesel hit a record $5.90 a gallon on Labor Day. Every truck, every tractor, every grocery delivery costs more now. That's Trump's war of choice, and working families are paying the bill. Will six justices let Trump use the post office to decide who votes? More than 250 current and former members of Congress filed a brief with the Supreme Court yesterday urging the justices to stop Trump's executive order restricting mail-in voting. That's every Senate Democrat, 199 House Democrats, and 15 former Republicans. The March order and a follow-on postal service rule would let the government pile new requirements on mail ballots and build a national voter list. Federal Judge Indira Talwani blocked it Friday as unconstitutional, and the administration ran to the Supreme Court over the weekend to switch it back on. Jamie Raskin called it a, quote, "naked power grab by a historically unpopular president." Mail voting starts in some states within days. The Constitution gives states and Congress the power over elections, not the president. If six justices hand Trump the mailbox, they hand him the midterms. Did Trump just push our closest ally into Europe's arms? The White House announced Tuesday night that the United States will ban Canadian dairy, most Canadian beer, wine, and spirits, and Canadian motorcycles starting September 29th. Trump also shut Canadian products out of big federal contracts. That came hours after Canada's retaliatory tariffs on $20 billion in American goods took effect, answering the 50% tariffs Trump imposed last month when trade talks collapsed. Prime Minister Mark Carney isn't backing down. He said Canada relied too much on one partner and vowed to speed up trade with Europe. "We have everything we need to pivot and prosper," he said. Carney addresses the European Parliament next week, and Canadian officials are exploring ties with the EU that stop just short of membership. Trump keeps taunting Canada about becoming the 51st state. Instead, he's driving away our best friend, and American farmers, distillers, and workers will eat the cost. Mayor Mamdani opens the files that show City Hall knew Ground Zero air was toxic. 3 days before the 25th anniversary of September 11, New York Mayor Zoran Mamdani released more than 170,000 pages of city records survivors have fought for across several administrations. Many sat in 68 boxes in a Department of Environmental Protection office only found last year. The files going back to the Giuliani years show city leaders understood the danger from burning toxins at Ground Zero while telling residents and rescue workers the air was safe. One memo to a Giuliani deputy mayor warned the city could face tens of thousands of legal claims. Mamdani said people got sick because the leaders they trusted lied. The city settled two lawsuits with 9/11 Health Watch and is spending $34 million on a public portal. Thousands have died of 9/11 illnesses. The truth was in a box the whole time. Why did an Anthropic researcher just quit AI to warn the world?
Jacob Coxon is 27 and trains frontier AI models. And yesterday, he quit Anthropic and the whole AI industry. He told the Wall Street Journal he won't take part in the race to build AI that improves itself, fearing it could spin out of human control. By the end of next year, things could be out of control already, he said. Coxon left OpenAI for Anthropic this year because of its safety reputation, and he says even sincere safeguards can't survive competition without coordinated restraint. He signed an open letter with more than 1,000 researchers, including Anthropic's own CEO, calling for a way to slow development. Meanwhile, Trump's Washington has no federal AI law at all. When the people building the machine head for the exits, the rest of us had better ask who's steering. And that's the way it is today, Wednesday, September 9th, 2026. I'm Tom Hartman.

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0: Pass the Hour. Welcome back. So, Patty Murray, the senator from the great state of Washington, is really ripped about J.D. Vance right now. J.D. Vance is gung-ho on this rule change that the Trump administration is promoting. Right now, we have federal money available to assist single mothers who are working and trying to raise their kids to provide them with childcare. And J.D. Vance wants to take that money away from single mothers and give it to married couples where the woman stays home. So we will pay women to stay home with kids rather than support single mothers. And this is in support of this reminds me of Hitler's whole thing, you know, of women should stay home and have more babies. And, you know, that's J.D. Vance's thing, more white babies. And it's bizarre. Patty Murray says, it's not the 1950s in America. Our government shouldn't punish people for being single parents or choosing not to marry. And nobody cares, she goes on to say, nobody cares what J.D. Vance thinks constitutes a real family. Single parents and parents who aren't married pay taxes, too. Raiding an underfunded program solely to score culture war points is not pro-family. It's a wasteful grift that I will fight every step of the way. But this is something, I mean, I have no objection in principle to the federal government providing assistance to people who are stay-at-home moms. I mean, you know, or stay-at-home dads, for that matter. I mean, both Louise and I have, she's been a stay-at-home mom at various times, and I've been a stay-at-home dad at various times. As you know, we've started a number of businesses over the years, and usually I start them and she ends up running them. And then I go home and watch the kids for a year. I've done that several times. And, you know, if we're going to help out folks like that, fine, particularly if they're low income. But taking the money away from single mothers just to punish them for being single mothers, because J.D. Vance thinks that that's not moral, that's not the Christian thing, that's not the 19, that's not Beaver Cleaver the world. It just seems to me bizarre and wrong. So, anyhow, what's on your mind today? Gabrielle in Linwood, Washington. Hey, Gabrielle, what's up?
1: Hi, yeah, I'm here. I was responding to a caller who said, how do you stay strong? Taking in all this information, and you replied, well, you got to have hope that, you know, the future's going to be better. And so I wanted to say, for me, I have activist friends. So I get to see them once a week. We have a weekly vigil north of Seattle in Lake Forest Park. I've known these people for over 20 years. Mm-hmm. So they inspire me. They, you know, we hold each other up. And I also, through that same movement, met a few Buddhist monks. And one of them is very kind to me and will let me, you know, tell him how upset I am. And, you know, his advice is just to be steady. And, you know, he talks about the razor's edge and, he'll tell me a koan, you know, things that just settle the mind a little bit. And you just kind of have to sit with it, but have, you know, your people to manage the pain of, you know, what we're witnessing.
0: Yeah, and it is painful to watch what's going on. A couple of thoughts on that. Number one, psychology, multiple studies over the years. Marty Seligman, probably the most articulate. He wrote a book called Learned Helplessness, and then another book that was the opposite of that, Learned, I forget the word that he used, but it wasn't enthusiasm, but something like that. And basically what researchers have found over the years is that the best cure for depression, I'm not talking clinical depression, but the best cure for being freaked out, shall we say, is to get active.
1: Yeah.
0: Is to do something.
1: Yeah.
0: Is to feel like you're actually taking, you know, responsibility for it. So that's a really important one, I think. And what you're doing is, this is what we all have to do. The other thing I would say is, I didn't, you know, when he asked, how do you keep up in the face of, you know, the billionaires and the, you know, all these the neo-fascist efforts and everything else, I didn't just say I have hope. I actually have the data. I mean, you look at the history of the United States, and things got really, really bad leading up to the 1860s. And we had a crisis, the Civil War. And then out of that came the end of slavery and the end of a whole bunch of, you know, horrible practices. And the same thing happened in the 1930s. We had a crisis, and out of that came the New Deal, which created the first and largest middle class in the history of the world. The first middle class was more than half of the country's population. And I really think that we are in a crisis right now that will produce another progressive revolution, a positive outcome. I'm convinced of it. And that keeps me going every day. It's not just hope. It's hope informed by data.
1: I like that.
0: Yeah,
1: and
0: there you go.
1: And my mom lived through the Depression, and, you know.
0: Yeah, mine too.
1: I can do this.
0: Yep, exactly.
1: We can do this.
0: Yep.
1: And we can do it,
0: too.
1: Okay.
0: Yep. Thanks, Gabrielle.
1: Thanks so much.
0: Sure enough.
1: Okay, bye-bye.
0: Yep. Tim in Winter Garden, Florida. Hey, Tim, what's on your mind today?
2: Just some disinformation that was on your show about a half hour ago with a lady.
0: Okay.
2: He was talking about RFK Jr.'s voice, and it was caused from drug use and heroin, and you agreed with her. And that's not the case.
0: Well, it's possible that what he has is a genetic condition. It's also possible that what he has is the result of drug use, and you can search that online. The information is there.
2: I already have. He has spasmodic dysphoria.
0: Right.
2: Which is uncurable.
0: Right, and can be caused by drug abuse.
2: Oh, come on, man. Stop spinning.
0: Look it up, Tim.
2: I did look it up.
0: It
2: says nothing about drug use.
0: Yeah, well.
2: That's not how he got that.
0: Hang on just a second here. Spasmodic dysphonia, right?
2: Yes.
0: Oh, rats.
2: It's not curable. He's going to have it for the rest of his life. It's not painful. It's not caused from drug use, dude. I mean... If that was the case, millions of drug users would have the same voice as him. Everybody in Portland, Oregon would have the same voice.
0: Yeah.
2: So come on, dude.
0: Just a second here.
2: No. Yeah, I don't need a second. I mean,
0: I do. Here we are. List of drugs that may cause spasmodic dysphonia. Spasmodic dysphonia is primarily thought to be caused by a problem in the brain and nervous system, but it can occur alongside other movement disorders, while drug abuse, particularly long-term use of substances like heroin, can lead to voice changes. It is not always a direct cause of spasmodic dysphonia itself. So, yeah, it can be caused by that, and it can be made worse by that. So, you know, Tim, if you... all right, enough. John in Madison, Wisconsin. Hey, John, what's on your mind today?
3: Well, I've got a bit of a public service announcement. First of all, check your registration and re-register if you have to.
0: Yeah,
3: in most cases, you can... in Wisconsin, you can do it online.
0: Mm-hmm.
3: In Wisconsin... Over 190,000 voters were purged from the rolls last fall. The Elections Commission called it routine maintenance. Their ineligibility, they hadn't voted since Biden won. And given the choices, I couldn't blame some of them. Anyway, in Wisconsin, go to myvote.wi.gov, and you can check the registration and what's on the ballot at that website.
0: Yeah, you can also do it through vote.org.
3: Yeah,
0: it's a gateway that'll take you to that website, basically, I believe.
3: My vote is a direct, I think.
0: It's correct, right, for the state. No, I get it. I'm just saying,
3: yep.
0: And if you look, I believe they've got all 50 states over at vote.org.
3: Okay.
0: You know, and they access the gateways from the Secretary of State's offices.
3: Excellent. That's a good resource too.
0: Yeah, it is. Yeah.
3: Anyway, second part, check your registration. I know I just said that, but I voted in every election, special, spring, primary, national election, from the same location since 2004. For some reason, just in the last 10 years, I've had to re-register twice. No notification. I was just dropped from the rolls.
0: Really?
3: Check your registration and re-register as necessary.
0: Are you registered as a Democrat, or do you live in a largely black neighborhood? Or, you know, why do you think you were dropped?
3: I'm not exactly positive.
0: Have you moved?
3: There was given no notification, so I don't know for sure why.
0: Huh.
3: I know I have voted in Democratic primaries, but where I vote, there is no way you're not handed a paper ballot that says Democrat, Republican, independent of whatever stripe.
0: So Wisconsin has open primaries.
3: You can only choose one party to vote in a primary, but yes, anybody can vote for a particular party in a primary.
0: Yeah. Interesting.
3: And finally, know the laws in your state, especially concerning mail-in absentee and early voting. I've heard advice that older people should get a trusted person or relative to bring in their vote if they're voting that way. But in Wisconsin, the voter, and unless they've changed the law, the voter using those methods has to deliver it personally, either mail it personally or put in a Dropbox personally or drop it off personally at a voting site.
0: Yeah.
3: And I know this is the case because I've been a poll observer for League of Women Voters for several occasions, and I've watched a spouse try to hand in her absentee ballot and then try to hand in her husband's, and they would not accept it.
0: Yeah. This is a remnant of Republican control of Wisconsin when, you know, the Republicans don't want people to vote because they don't believe in democracy, and they know that people generally hate their policies. So, yeah.
3: Yep. There used to be an ad for on Civic Media at a couple of talk show hosts, and one of them said, "Republicans, why do you keep making it harder for people to vote? And you should make it easier so more people can vote." And the reply of the co-host was, "That's because they lose those elections."
0: That's exactly right. That's exactly right. John, thanks for the call, and thanks for listening to us there in Madison. Appreciate it. 47 minutes past the hour. I'll be back with more of your calls in just a moment.
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0: It's your media support group for We the People. Right back with your calls in just a second.

0: And welcome back, Steve, in Rochester, Minnesota. By the way, there are, for people who've tried to call in before, and the lines are always busy, there are some open lines right now. Steve, what's on your mind today?
1: Hi, Tom. Good to hear your voice. And first thing I'd say is that I went to vote.org yesterday and checked my registration, and it was fine. But vote.org is a great way to do that anywhere nationally.
0: Yeah, yeah, and it's a nonprofit, and you can even kick in a few bucks to help them out.
1: Yeah, yeah. So having said that, I want to talk a little bit about branding. And so many of the huge problems we face in this country boil down to the fact that Republicans can't govern and Democrats can't brand.
0: Mm-hmm.
1: And as a result, Republicans get elected far too often because of their superior 24/7 branding. And Democrats normally get elected when the GOP is screwed up so thoroughly that voters are ready to vote for anyone but Republicans.
0: Yeah, that's a pretty good analysis.
1: Well, I'm sorry, Tom. Go ahead.
0: No, I just said that's a, I agree with your analysis, sadly.
1: Yeah. Which means the chances are pretty good when things are okay that the Republicans are going to win because they do 24/7 branding very effectively. But once they get in office, they always screw up so badly that voters then get, you know, hold their noses. And even though the media has trained them to dislike Democrats, they'll vote for Democrats to rescue them from the what the Republicans have done to the economy and to the governance.
0: Mm-hmm.
1: And it gets to the question of why Republican branding works and Democrat branding fails. And I think that if you look at a Venn diagram, you get a pretty good sense of that, because Republicans brand to the middle of the Venn diagram. Very, very simple. Everybody knows what the Republican brand is: God, gun, gays, and the orange God. And when you try and answer that question for Democrats, and, you know, I've been a Democrat my whole life, I really can't answer that question because they're so busy trying to meet the needs of each of their, you know, petals of their Venn diagram, that they really have never settled on what's going on in the middle. So you kind of get a merry-go-round branding where every 10 seconds it changes because another pretty horse just came into view.
0: Yeah.
1: And so that's a really big problem. I've thought about this a lot and tried to even figure out what that would be for the Democrats. And the suggestion I have, and I'd like your thoughts on it, is the best brand for the Democrats would be do unto others as you would have others do unto you.
0: Borrow from Jesus.
1: Yeah, and, you know, it's the wisdom of the ages.
0: Mm-hmm.
1: It speaks to what all of those different groups have in common, which is we're trying to do good for other people as well as ourselves. And there's, you know, some real competition between the business people and the social Democrats and, you know, folks of different ethnic persuasion or religious persuasion. But in the middle of it, we're all trying to do good. Now, conversely, Republicans would say, well, I just want these people to leave me alone. Then the answer is fine, vote Republican.
0: Yeah.
1: I think in terms of a brand that works, it works across cultures, it speaks to a part of the culture that we really don't think about that much. It's a way of not only having a focus on what we do well, but also then being able to turn that same lens on the Republicans and say, look, you're not treating others the way that you want to be treated. And here are the, you know, Epstein and immigration and ICE and taxation and on down the road. You are asking for them to treat you in a completely different way and not willing to treat them with the same compassion and equality.
0: Fascinating analysis, Steve. Thank you. That was brilliant. Thank you. It's 52 minutes past the hour. Back with more of your calls in just a minute. Stick around.

Hey, thanks so much for sharing our program and for reaching out to our stations and sponsors and letting them know that you're listening. It really means a lot to us. Welcome back. 52 minutes.

0: Carolina, according to their website, you can turn in somebody else's ballot if it's a relative.
1: Oh, that's good.
0: So you don't all have to show up.
1: Yeah. Yeah, that's good. How is this being treated by the media in North Carolina there, Patrick? Are the voter suppression efforts being discussed honestly and openly?
0: Not really. We only watch the local news here, and they hardly ever mention it. So.
1: Yeah, well, that's unfortunate. Is your sense of it that, Roy Cooper is just a longtime name in North Carolina. You think he's got a good chance?
0: I think so. I really do.
1: Yeah.
0: At least I hope so.
1: Yeah. He's done good as governor, and was he senator?
0: He seems pretty popular here.
1: Yeah. Yeah, I think so. Yeah. Well, he's a good guy. He's just a solid guy. All right, Patrick, thank you for the call.
0: Thanks for the report.
1: Appreciate it.
0: Keep up the good work.
1: I'll do my very best. Thank you. I look forward to hearing from you again. Pat in Albuquerque, New Mexico. Hey, Pat, what's on your mind today?
2: Well, a lot is. Really, quite disturbed. But since you posit yourself as the information man, I suspect that you're aware that Hamas has a charter that says simply find Jews, kill Jews.
1: So what's your point?
2: Well, you support Mamdani, you support El Sayed. El Sayed recently said, hurt people,
1: which is true, isn't it? You don't think that's true?
2: Well, what it is, do you remember, you're the knowledge guy, you're older than I am, do you remember, Entebbe, do you remember the Munich 72 Olympics?
1: I do, and instead of slaughtering 70,000 people, they tracked down the people who were responsible for both of those cases one at a time and either killed them or prosecuted them, which is how they should have handled this one. Pat, your outrage is frankly pathetic. Doug in Portland. Hey, Doug, what's on your mind today?
3: Hi, Tom. I wanted to piggyback just briefly on the previous caller that talked about marketing and branding, because I think so much is wrapped up in the communication,
1: Yeah, go for it. We've got about 40 seconds here.
3: Okay, well, here's my question. Socialism. I'm tired of it being the boogeyman. I'm tired of it being misunderstood. Why can't and how can the Dems do a better job of de-villainizing that term?
1: The problem is that there's this schism within the Democratic Party that's largely the result of the 1992 Clinton turn toward neoliberalism and corporate support for the party. And, which I understand, because Reagan had destroyed the unions, that was really the only way a Democrat could get elected. But those days are past. But now we've got about half the Democratic Party that have loyalties to the people of the United States and about half of the party that have loyalties to whoever's writing the biggest check to them. And that's the problem right now. That's one of the that's the main reason, in my opinion, why Dems are not able to brand, because you've got this, this schism within the party. Doug, I'm out of time. I got to run. It could have been a much longer conversation. I appreciate you bringing it up and look forward to future conversations with you. Thank you for being with us today. We'll be back tomorrow, same time, same place. In the meantime, don't forget, democracy is not a spectator sport. It requires all of us. So get out there, get active, tag, you're it. Have a great afternoon. Be good to yourself and the folks around you. Stay safe, and I'll catch up with you tomorrow.
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5: While the production of my lowdown commentaries is high-tech, I confess that I'm antiquated. I still write each piece in longhand, applying my ballpoint to paper. This has caused bewildered glances from some who see me scribbling away in local coffee shops and bars. Recently, one fellow sidled up and whispered, "Watch out! If they see you doing this, they'll haul you off to the Smithsonian." But we handwriters might not be as obsolete as the key tappers assume. A fast-spreading grassroots movement is calling for schools to re-emphasize the value of writing and printing by hand instead of being wholly dependent on machines. Already, 24-7.

0: states, as varied as Mississippi and California, now require public schools to teach cursive writing in third through fifth grades. This squares with new understanding of how brains absorb information. While keyboards are faster, the slower, more tactile act of handwriting creates longer-lasting comprehension of letters and better retention of the thoughts they convey. Neuroscientists find that rote keystrokes on a computer require little mental engagement, while physically drawing out words and ideas takes coordination of multiple areas of the brain to focus memory, eyes, and fingers on creating a written product. Just writing this piece conjured up a fond remembrance of my early childhood, sitting on the floor of our home learning to draw the ABCs, both print and cursive, on those line practice pads. It was both an artistic exercise and the development of a foundational tool for a life of learning. This is Jim Hightower saying, yes, computer literacy is an indispensable element of today's childhood curriculum, but so is the richer development of human thinking through putting pen to paper. So let's do both.
1: 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The following show is a pre-record. You can find the entire X-Ray family's archive at xray.fm.

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1: I find myself defending myself, my faith, my people, my community, my fellow Americans who are Muslims. Islam and terrorism are not synonymous.
0: Ahead of the 25th anniversary of the September 11th attacks, we look at the impact of 9/11 on Muslim communities in the United States with longtime organizer Fahad Ahmed and journalist Rezina Ali. Her new book, Seasons of Fury, Four Families and the Rise of Islamophobia in America. But first, Mayor Mamdani releases 170,000 long-hidden records from the aftermath of the 9/11 attacks. We'll speak to Ben Shabbat of 9/11 Health Watch, which sued the city for release of the records.
2: Mr. Mayor, I want to thank you for being the mayor who, after 25 years, begins to answer the question, what did the city know about the dangers from the toxic cloud at Ground Zero, and when did it know it?
0: All that and more coming up. Welcome to Democracy Now!, democracynow.org, the War and Peace Report. I'm Amy Goodman. The governments of Canada, France, and the United Kingdom said Tuesday they will ban goods and some services from illegal Israeli settlements in the occupied West Bank. They joined several other U.S. allies, including Belgium, Ireland, the Netherlands, Norway, and Spain, which already have taken steps to ban imports from settlements. UK Foreign Secretary Ed Miliband announced the sanctions in a speech to the House of Commons Tuesday, where he accused Israel of carrying out ethnic cleansing in the occupied West Bank.
3: Ethnic cleansing is defined by the UN as a purposeful policy designed by one ethnic or religious group to remove by violent and terror-inspiring means the civilian population of another ethnic or religious group from certain geographic areas. The British government agrees that there is ethnic cleansing of Palestinians in areas of the West Bank perpetrated by settler terrorists, and all too often the Israeli government has turned a blind eye to this.
0: Miliband also tightened restrictions on UK arms exports to Israel. However, the limited embargo does not exclude the transfer of F-35 fighter jet parts. Israel responded by closing the British consulate in East Jerusalem. Far-right Minister Bezalel Smotrich declared the Oslo Accords null and void, demanding the expulsion of the British ambassador. Meanwhile, Bloomberg reports British diplomats privately told the U.S. the sanctions are largely symbolic and will have no material impact on the U.K.'s wider relationship with Israel on trade or security. Israeli Prime Minister Benjamin Netanyahu has promised to sue the newspaper Haaretz after it reported he failed to heed a warning that Hamas was planning a major operation ahead of the October 7, 2023 attacks. Haaretz said in response that it stands by its reporting. On Tuesday, the paper published excerpts of a forthcoming book by its reporters that found that UAE President Mohammed bin Zayed warned Netanyahu a week and a half before the attacks, and that the Israeli leader failed to inform his security chiefs. On Tuesday, opposition politicians accused Netanyahu of evading responsibility for security lapses and called him unfit to serve. U.S. forces bombed five Iranian tankers Tuesday, including one near Iran's main oil export terminal, Karg Island. Iran retaliated by firing missiles at a U.S. base in Jordan. Jordanian forces say they intercepted nearly all of them. Iran's Revolutionary Guard also claimed retaliatory strikes on U.S. and commercial ships in the Strait of Hormuz, which normally carries a fifth of the world's oil and gas. U.S. Central Command denied Iran's claims it struck two Navy destroyers. The Strait of Hormuz has been effectively closed since the U.S. war on Iran began in late February. On Tuesday, Brent crude oil futures topped $100 a barrel, the highest fuel prices since the U.S.-Iran ceasefire collapsed in July. In Missouri, a pair of court rulings has thrown planning for November's midterm elections into chaos. On Tuesday, the U.S. Supreme Court refused to allow Republicans to use a Trump-backed map gerrymandered to target Democratic Congressmember Emanuel Cleaver's Kansas City seat. The ruling left in place a Missouri Supreme Court ruling that sends the new map to a public referendum. Hours later, U.S. District Judge Stephen Clark, a Trump appointee, ordered Missouri to use the gerrymandered map anyway, ruling switching maps after the August primary would lead to voter confusion. Judge Clark's order has been appealed to the 8th U.S. Circuit Court of Appeals. The Postal Service's Inspector General says it'll review a whistleblower's warning that the Trump administration's new mail-in voting rule could result in thousands of legal ballots being discarded. The new rule would require states to hand over lists of mail ballot recipients and use approved envelopes with unique barcodes, allowing the agency to refuse ballots that don't follow those standards. This comes as a federal judge has extended a block on the rule. The Trump administration's asked the Supreme Court to allow it to enforce the rule before the midterm elections. A federal appeals court has blocked the IRS from sharing taxpayer data with ICE. ICE had demanded the last known addresses of 1.28 million people, it says, are in the U.S. unlawfully. The three-judge panel for the U.S. Circuit Court of Appeals in Washington, D.C. found ICE's request violated laws passed after the Watergate scandal when the Nixon administration weaponized tax files against its enemies. The IRS and ICE had set up a mechanism that allowed immigration officials to submit lists to tax authorities to check against their records. Judge Cornelia Pillard wrote, quote, "The IRS is now on notice twice over regarding the legal inadequacies of its summer 2025 disclosures. The government and its personnel face steep civil and criminal consequences for willful disclosure of information," unquote. UN experts warn a sharp rise in wildfires and heat waves intensified by the climate crisis is undercutting air quality worldwide. A new report finds areas which had slashed pollution from vehicles and industry now face fresh risks from wildfire smoke, while higher temperatures brought by severe heat waves are driving up ground-level ozone. This is Lorenzo Labrador, a scientific officer of the World Meteorological Organization, which issued the report.
4: Wildfires have the potential to undermine progress made brought about by air quality measures in many countries, because no matter how clean your city or your region is, because of reduced emissions due to whatever measures you put in place, if you have a lot of pollution brought about by wildfires, that has the potential to negatively impact air quality in those regions as well. So yes.
0: A federal appeals court has ruled the U.S. Constitution does not guarantee the right to clean drinking water, rejecting a lawsuit by residents of Jackson, Mississippi, who say their city knowingly allowed them to drink tap water contaminated with lead. On Friday, a full panel of judges in the Fifth Circuit Court of Appeals ruled 10-5 to uphold the lower court's dismissal of the case, which argued city officials violated residents' constitutional right to bodily integrity under the 14th Amendment's Due Process Clause. The Trump administration's looking to obtain greater access to Venezuela's minerals, including gold. That's according to Reuters, which reports the move would open up Venezuela's mining sector to U.S. investment, giving U.S. companies access to crucial minerals. President Trump has already taken steps to control Venezuela's vast oil wealth, announcing the U.S. will take majority control of more than 65 billion barrels of Venezuelan oil reserves. The deal has been widely condemned after the abduction of former President Nicolas Maduro and First Lady Celia Flores in January. President Trump has proposed renaming the state of New Mexico New America in a series of memes he shared on social media over Labor Day weekend. Any such move would violate New Mexico's state constitution. In response, New Mexico Governor Michelle Lujan Grisham wrote, quote, "New Mexico's name isn't up for debate. It's been hours since before the United States existed," unquote. In August, President Trump issued an executive order renaming Lake Ontario Lake America. Google Maps and Apple Maps quickly complied, switching the lake's name for U.S. users of their popular app. But after MapQuest refused to comply with the name change, it saw its app surge in popularity to become the number one download in Apple's App Store. President Trump gave his executive assistant, Natalie Harp, and two other young female White House aides $45,000 each. According to financial disclosures, the payments are described as, quote, "cash gift for holidays," unquote, and amount to a third of the aide's $150,000 annual salary. Walt Nauta, the director of Oval Office Operations, also reported a $20,000 gift from the president. The Trump administration's published a new study purporting to show links between support for transgender rights, left-wing authoritarianism, and political violence. The report claims that evidence the killing of the right-wing activist Charlie Kirk was connected to so-called gender ideology. The unfinished report was commissioned by the Department of Health and Human Services and conducted by researchers with Rutgers University, the Manhattan Institute, and the Network Contagion Research Institute think tank. It has neither been peer-reviewed or accepted for publication in an academic journal. In response, the Global Project Against Hate and Extremism said, quote, "This study is not a neutral scientific inquiry. Instead, it attempts to reframe a healthcare consensus as a security and radicalization concern, furthering the administration's aims of dehumanizing and abusing the transgender community," unquote. A researcher at the artificial intelligence firm Anthropic publicly resigned Tuesday, warning the race to produce frontier AI models could lead to self-improving superintelligent machines that pose an existential threat to humans. Jacob Coxon specialized in training new AI models on vast amounts of data. In a social media post explaining his resignation, he wrote, quote, "The people building AI earnestly believe it could kill us all by the end of the decade. This is not a marketing stunt. If anything, many executives and senior researchers will couch their phrasing in the press to sound sensible. But I hear the same people express fear privately. No other human activity poses this level of danger," he said. His warning comes just days after OpenAI released its most capable model yet, GPT-6 Astra, which prompted NVIDIA CEO Jensen Huang to proclaim, "AGI has arrived," referring to artificial general intelligence. Meanwhile, the Pentagon's asked OpenAI to provide it with a special version of its artificial intelligence technology designed to refuse commands as infrequently as possible. That's according to The Intercept, which reports a large language model that would aid in the process of spying on, targeting, and killing people would require a substantial relaxation of existing safeguards. In Albania, police blocked protesters from reaching the parliament Tuesday as demonstrations against the development of a luxury resort linked to U.S. President Donald Trump's son-in-law Jared Kushner and his daughter Ivanka Trump turned violent. In the capital, Tirana, protesters pelted officers and riot gear with eggs and tomatoes. Albania's prime minister supports Kushner's development project, despite critics claiming it would cause massive environmental damage. This is a protester at Tuesday's demonstration.
5: "They were very violent, but they don't understand that their violence is keeping us more pumped and will bring here more people. They think they by arresting us, by illegally keeping us in prison, they think that they can scare us, but it's kind of the opposite. Like, we are not scared. Everyone is seeing the regime here, how it is operating. So, yeah, we are not scared anymore. So we'll keep going."
0: And those are some of the headlines. This is Democracy Now!, democracynow.org, The War and Peace Report. I'm Amy Goodman.
6: And I'm Anjali Kamath. Welcome to all of our listeners and viewers across the country and around the world. This week marks the 25th anniversary of the September 11th attacks on the World Trade Center. On Tuesday, New York City Mayor Zoran Mamdani announced the historic release of more than 170,000 pages of city records from the aftermath of 9/11, some of which indicate New York City officials lied to the public about the hazardous toxins that burned and remained in the air for months up to half a mile from Ground Zero. Mamdani also announced the settlement of two 9/11-related lawsuits. He spoke at City Hall yesterday.
7: "We are together this morning to stand steadfast alongside survivors and their families and to deliver the kind of accountability around city government's response to September 11th that New Yorkers have been denied for years. I am proud to announce that our administration has settled two lawsuits between the city and 9/11 Health Watch, ending what has been a multi-year legal battle and restrictions on New Yorkers' ability to access information that can shed valuable insight on air quality and health concerns. Administration after administration has ignored those calling for answers and clarity. instead choosing to bury them in legal arguments and in red tape. We will do no such thing. As we mark 25 years, it is time for this painful chapter to end.
6: Mayor Mamdani was joined at the press conference by talk show host Jon Stewart, who's advocated for years on behalf of 9/11 first responders, survivors, and their families.
8: These people had to fight, sick and dying, for years. And I'm not saying that the information may have changed the outcomes, unfortunately, for their families, but I guarantee you it would not have been the struggle that it was to get people to recognize that what they all knew and what we all knew who live in downtown Manhattan is that there was poison in the air and on the ground and in the windowsills and in your air conditioners and covering your pets and your clothes, and it stayed there for months.
6: And this is Congressmember Gerald Nadler speaking at Tuesday's City Hall press conference.
9: My colleagues and I, who represented Ground Zero and the surrounding communities, immediately warned local and federal officials about the health risks posed by the toxins in the air. I was screaming at the top of my lungs to protect our communities, my constituents. But officials like EPA Administrator Christine Todd Whitman and Mayor Giuliani denied claims like mine, saying the air was perfectly safe. Blasphemous. City Hall, led by former Mayor Giuliani, predicted that thousands of responders and community members would face devastating long-term health consequences from these toxins. Despite this, he stayed silent on the hazards.
0: The release of the documents comes as part of litigation brought by the advocacy group 9/11 Health Watch, which sued New York City to force the publication of the records. We're joined now by Ben Chavat, executive director of 9/11 Health Watch. Welcome to Democracy Now! Give us a little background. How did these documents get released? Why was it your group that's responsible for this?
10: Sure. So thank you for having me. 9/11 Health Watch was created by the state, New York State AFL-CIO. How I got here is that I was Congressman Maloney's chief of staff on 9/11, and I worked with for her as she helped to develop the legislation that became the Zegrova Act, which provides health care. Zegrova was the detective that we named the bill after, who died in 2006, and he was the first person to have a medical examiner declare that his death was related to dying from 9/11 exposures to the toxic chemicals that were present downtown. And I worked, you know, at the time, we working for the congresswoman, we worked on the legislation. We had a real fight because the Bush administration, the Giuliani administration, all denied that there was an impact from these toxins. I just have to point out Juan Gonzalez, who was at the time the Daily News columnist, wrote several
0: And
10: that's why I bring it up. Wrote several early columns raising questions about what was called 9/11 cough. And for that, the Giuliani administration apparently called the Daily News demanding that he be fired. And that was just an example of people like Congressman Nadler, Kimberly Flynn of Environmental Action, the local residents, including my mother, who was lived in Battery Park, was 74 at the time, was there when the towers collapsed, was evacuated over the seawall to Jersey and hitchhiked to my brother's house, and then returned in spring like everyone else because the city administration at the time said it was safe. They brought kids back to school, to Stuyvesant, but not just Stuyvesant, to all the schools, the High School of Finance, which is next door to the Stock Exchange. And they brought people back, and there were questions being raised all the time. Is it safe? And there's been a continuing sort of attempt. You know, we got involved many years later, but there were always attempts. Obviously, Juan wrote a book about it. Anthony DePalma from the New York Times wrote a book about it. There were hints about it. In 2007, Anthony DePalma mentioned the Harding memo, which was written to Deputy Mayor Harding at the time in October of 2001, which laid out that there would be 10,000 toxic claims they expected because of what was happening. But this was at the same time that they said that it was safe, that the air was safe, not just Christy Todd Whitman, but the city administration. And the latest sort of effort was really after Congressman Nadler and my old boss, Congresswoman Maloney, wrote a letter to then Mayor de Blasio in 2021 to say it's the 20th anniversary. It's time for the city to sort of say what it knew. Mayor de Blasio didn't respond to that. They wrote to Mayor Adams when he was coming in, who was a 9/11 responder himself. And Mayor Adams responded, but said that he would only reveal what they knew or reveal their documents if the city got more liability protection, which was sort of like an admission of, well, what's in there? And that's really, so I went to Andy Carboy and Matt McCauley, two lawyers who, Matt is actually a 9/11 responder himself, NYPD, and I asked them to help volunteer. We filed FOIAs, and the city kept, as for, you know, FOIA is not a great process.
0: Freedom of Information Act.
10: Yeah, the Freedom of Information Act. And for whatever documents, for documents for the Harding memo, for especially documents, because in the October, November, the Giuliani administration went to Congress, and I, you know, Mrs. Maloney was not aware of it, Mr. Nadler was not aware of it. You know, in the aftermath of 9/11, there were a lot of legislation going. Apparently, they actually inserted into the law a limit on the city's liability to no more than $350 million, which sort of says, well, why were they at the same, exactly, at the same time they were saying if the air was safe, why were they worried about liability? And that's really the core of what we were trying to get at is, and I don't fault the city in the response to the tragedy, and ultimately it's the terrorists who are responsible, but instead of mitigating the harm, they mitigated the city's liability. And instead of maybe slowing down and not bringing kids back, or maybe not bringing my mother back and other residents, they could have said, well, maybe we need to be more careful. And I just want to be clear, I'm not a responder. I've talked to a lot of responders. A lot of responders would probably have still gone and done what they did. But I think they would have liked to have known and been given that choice. And that's really the core of the issue. So we filed this FOIA. I think the really sort of the breakthrough here, because other people had done it before, and the Adams administration was just saying no all along, was that I approached Councilwoman Gail Brewer, and we were talking, and she said, well, I'll put in a bill. And her staff, doing some research, found that the last major city charter revision had given the city council the power to order the Department of Investigation to do an investigation. This power had never been exercised by the city council. She put in the resolution. At the time, Speaker Adams, Adrian Adams, supported it. And last summer, the city council passed this resolution ordering DOI to do this investigation. And then 3 weeks later, 4 weeks later, the city informed us that they had found 68 boxes. Obviously, they had said there were no boxes, there was nothing available. The way FOIA works, once they made that administrative decision, we filed what's called an Article 78, which is under New York state law, sort of demanding that asking the question, was the law followed? Once the city council acted, and they last September, I think it was, that they said they found those 68 boxes, that's when things really started to happen. And, you know, the election happened, Mayor Mamdani came in, and we've been waiting, hoping that Mayor Mamdani would change the direction of the Corporation Council, because this is really four administrations that have not allow people to see these documents. And
0: most important to you about the documents that have been released as we begin to wrap up?
10: Well, I think just that they're being seen, people will see it. I don't know whether there's going to be a smoking gun or like a memo or something like that, but we've already seen there was a lot more that the city was keeping from people for actively preventing people from seeing. You know, we won our court case. Judge Kleins, in one of our cases, found that the city violated the law. actively preventing us from receiving the documents that we were entitled to see. And, you know, that's really the key part. And I give the mayor and then Steve Banks, the new corporation counsel, a lot of credit to that.
6: And Ben Shabbat, what's been the reaction of previous mayors from the four administrations that did not release the 68 boxes?
10: I haven't heard from them, or I haven't seen any press reports about it, of what they've said.
0: So what do you do with these documents in this last 30 seconds?
10: This is just the first batch of documents. Over the next year, there's going to be a lot more. We are working, as part of our settlement agreement, we are working with Steve Banks.
0: And Steve Banks is formerly with Legal Aid.
10: Formerly with Legal Aid, yes. And we're working with them on search terms. There's just a vast amount of these documents that I have to go through.
0: That people can go through a portal and get access
10: to. People will be able to go to the portal, go to New York City, go to the New York City website. They can go through it and they can see for themselves. And we're already hearing people saying, well, I see this. And just to say that it is difficult for the city. The city has to make sure there's no personal information. We don't want Social Security numbers. I mean, it's a vast amount of information, so it is going to take time.
0: And Mamdani has given something like $30-40 million.
10: It's $34 million.
0: $34 million.
10: And I just want to say with the mayor, it's not just about the documents. The mayor is going to be working to promote the program. I mean, before you and I were talking before this segment, you live downtown. You might qualify for it. There are so many more people who may not understand what's in the Zegrove Act, what's available for them. And more importantly, there's work that should have been done a long time ago. There's now this new, what's called a youth research cohort that the mayor is going to help to promote to try to really do some real research that hasn't been done on those who were children at the time and to really see what their health effects have been.
0: Benjamin Shabbat, we want to thank you so much for being with us. Executive Director of 9/11 Health Watch, he participated in yesterday's news conference. His organization is the one that forced the release of these 170,000 pages of 9/11 documents. This is Democracy Now!, democracynow.org. When we come back, seasons of fury for families and the rise of Islamophobia in America. We look at what's happened in this last 25 years, the targeting of the Muslim community. Stay with us.
11: Blow, howling wind, beat on fragile heart. Opening your eyes won't tear

0: Wild Gods by David Berkley. This is Democracy Now!, democracynow.org, The War and Peace Report. I'm Amy Goodman with Anjali Kamat.
1: New York City Mayor Zoran Mamdani, the city's first Muslim mayor, will be attending the 9/11 commemoration ceremony this week, along with the families of victims. Former New York City Mayor Rudy Giuliani and former New York Governor George Pataki have led critics who say Mayor Mamdani should skip the ceremony. Speaking on Newsmax, Giuliani criticized Mayor Mamdani for giving a symbolic pen to his chief legal counsel, Ramzi Qasim, during the signing of an executive order establishing September 11th as an official citywide day of remembrance and service. Ramzi Qasim previously represented several detainees at Guantanamo Bay. Giuliani then went on an Islamophobic tirade against Mayor Mamdani.
2: Too many Americans fall for that Islamic propaganda, which is the reason they're taking over certain parts of America and certain parts of Europe. They have every desire to take us over. This is not, they want to be just another religion. They want to dominate us. That's what they're taught. From the day they begin their extremist religious education, Mamdani is a clear supporter of that.
1: A circulating online petition that expresses concern regarding Mamdani's attendance at the ceremony has reached 100,000 signatures. This was Mayor Mamdani's response to Giuliani's remarks.
3: What I want this week to be a focus on is on the families whose loved ones were stolen from them 25 years ago in the horrific act of terror of September 11th, and a focus also on the first responders who gave everything they could to this city and to the people who came together to try and help their fellow New Yorkers.
0: For more on Islamophobia after 9/11 and its impacts on communities here in the United States, we're joined by two guests. Rezina Ali is an award-winning journalist, a New York Times contributing writer, author of the new book Seasons of Fury, Four Families and the Rise of Islamophobia in America. She's reported on the global war on terror from Egypt, Afghanistan, Iraq, and Syria. And Fahad Ahmed is the executive director of DRUM. That's DESI's Rising Up and Moving, a grassroots group for South Asian and Indo-Caribbean immigrant workers and families in New York City. He also runs DRUM Beats, one of the first organizations to endorse Zoran Mamdani during his run for mayor. We welcome you both to Democracy Now! Let's begin with Rezina. You spent years writing this book. This is a sacred week here in New York, this 25th anniversary of 9/11. Talk about what happened after 9/11, the rise of hate against people of the Islamic faith.
4: There were so many responses to 9/11. One was obviously fear and grief and shock, but another was rage. And so much of that rage was towards Muslims and those who looked like Muslims. Around the country, we obviously saw a lot of hate crimes, violent killings of actually brown people who were not Muslims, but they were actually Sikhs. There were also in Bridgeview, outside of Chicago, a mass group of about 300 people who marched towards a mosque shouting death to Arabs. And I think what's particularly fascinating, too, is what the government did, which was in the weeks after, in the days and weeks after, they started arresting people. They started arresting Muslim and brown men and boys from streets, from their homes, from their workplaces.
1: I want to bring Fahad Ahmed into the conversation. Fahad, executive director of DRUM, DESI's Rising Up and Moving. You've been a grassroots organizer with DRUM for over 25 years. Take us back to that immediate aftermath and that panic and fear that Rezina talked about. What was it like organizing, and what were people worried about, and what was going on?
5: Yeah. Within a day or two after 9/11, we had printed a flyer and set up a hotline. And said, if you're facing hate crimes, if you're facing discrimination, if you're facing targeting, please reach out to us. And the calls that we started getting were largely related to people experiencing targeting by law enforcement. I remember one call being children calling us and saying, my father left for work 4 days ago and he hasn't come home. Women calling and saying police burst down my door and they grabbed my brother and my husband and I don't know where they are. Workers called and said a black van pulled up and grabbed my coworker and another guy off the street and just drove off with them. And so in New York City and in New Jersey and across the country, but particularly in New York, New Jersey, we saw these massive roundups of mostly Muslim men or people that were perceived to be Muslim. And this included citizens, green card holders, and undocumented people. In the beginning, it was just mass roundups. And then they held them, and then they tried to figure out what is the reason that we're holding them. And sometimes they would dig up, false like they would make up some charges. But most of the time, they would be able to use immigrant status. And this was happening there was at least 1,200 men that were picked up this way.
0: I want to talk about one person. I want to talk about Mohammed Salman Hamdani, a New York City police cadet trained as an EMT who was headed to work at Rockefeller University with his Quran, then raced to Ground Zero. We only learn this later, attempting to save whatever lives he could at the Twin Towers, September 11, 2001. Democracy Now! Spoke to his parents on the eve of the second anniversary of his death in 2003 as they joined hundreds in a quiet procession to Ground Zero. His mother, Talat Hamdani, remembered searching for him for days.
6: The reality started to hit us at that moment. Something did happen to him. And the third day we went down to the center that they had made for the families to come and write their, give their names of their loved ones. Armory it was, yes, it was the armory. We went down there and we registered his name and we gave our swab samples for the DNA. And we made a flyer searching for him. We put down his name as Sal Hamdani. My brother did not put down his name, the first name Muhammad, for certain reasons. And we searched for him. Nobody had seen him.
0: So while they searched for weeks through all hospitals, giving their own DNA samples, Salman's parents, they then went to Mecca to pray. As they were there, the New York Post portrayed Salman as a possible terrorist. The Post article was headlined, "Missing or Hiding? Mystery of NYPD Cadet from Pakistan."
6: You know, this is what the newspaper, the Post printed a very horrible heading, you know, "Missing or Hiding?" And amongst the news, that the way they presented it, it had, you know, insinuations that he was seen near the, at 11 a.m. he was seen near the Midtown Tunnel. And is he really hiding? Most probably, is he really missing? He's not missing, but he's hiding, and he could be one of the terrorists.
0: Talat Hamdani's mother, Talat Hamdani, told me how difficult it felt to be Muslim in the United States at the time.
6: We have nieces and nephews in second and third grade. They were that time. They were in second grade. And believe me, they changed their names. You know, some Armin became Amy and one became Mickey and the other one became Mikey. And the fourth one became Adam. And we asked them, why you changed their names? Then they said, you know, because we don't want to be called terrorists in the school. We are Muslims. So it came at that moment, you know, like a year and a half ago, like Islam and terrorism were synonymous terms. And that is where I find myself defending myself, my faith, my people, my community, my fellow Americans who are Muslims. Islam and terrorism are not synonymous.
0: Talat Hamdani, the mother of Salman Hamdani, in fact, when she was looking for him in hospitals, she said his name was Sal because she already knew there would be discrimination. The mayor would later apologize. The police commissioner would later apologize. He's named in the USA Patriot Act. And the president, President Bush, would praise Salman for the hero that he was. How typical was this?
5: It was quite common. You know, a lot of the people that we were encountering in detention centers were people that were just picked out by other people who said that they look suspicious. And there was just a overall framework of anybody that looks Muslim is likely complicit, and let's just round them up and figure things out. And maybe just to give an example of to the extent, we heard about Talat searching for Salman. We found a Salman Hamdani in the detention center, and it turned out to be a 53-year-old man. And, you know, there was just tons of these stories of particular neighborhoods, and in particular New York City, Midwood and Bay Ridge, that there was just large numbers of men that just disappeared. And it was really disappearance because, as I mentioned, people would go to work and not come home. And so the campaign that we launched was Stop the Disappearances campaign. And, you know, these people were held incommunicado, without access to lawyers, without being able to contact their families, some for 6 months, some for 9 months. And there was almost like a, whatever basic constitutional rights apply, exist, do not apply in this situation.
1: Rosina, I want to go back to you. I know we've been talking about this post 9/11 dragnet and how many Muslim men were kind of caught in this. You've got the 1,200 men who were disappeared, but then you also had the special registration. So talk about that and how many people were affected, and also how the Bush administration kind of used its immigration arm to deal with what they called preventing terrorism.
4: So, we know one of the things that we have learned over the years is that one of the failures of 9/11, one of the reasons it happened, was because of an intelligence failure, not an immigration failure. Except the Bush administration kept using immigration as a tool to clamp down on what they thought were terrorist threats. What happened after the mass arrests of the 1,200 people was that the Bush administration thought that they should do something a bit more systematic and something perhaps a bit more orderly. And they created what is called the National Security Exit Entry Registration System, NSEERS, which was basically a registry for men and boys of, you know, at least 15 years of age, from about 24 Muslim majority countries. They had to register with the government. The result of that was that about 80,000 people registered. Thousands of them were deported, and not a single one was found to have ties with terrorism. And there has been no apology about that. And it's interesting because I actually, years later, I interviewed a few former officials asking about the NSEERS system. And I found two responses. One main response was a lot of them didn't remember that the Bush administration had instituted this. It wrecked so many lives, but officials just have forgotten. But the other response I usually get is, we did what we had to do, and it was necessary. Civil rights may have been violated, but we did what was necessary. The problem is, I don't think it was necessary. My reporting has found that actually we didn't find terrorists this way at all.
0: We're going to go into the four families that you profile in Seasons of Fury. Rosina Ali, award-winning journalist, New York Times contributing writer. And we are also speaking with Fahad Ahmed, the executive director of Drum, Desi's Rising Up and Moving, on this week of the 25th anniversary of the 9/11 attacks and what happened after. Stay with us.

0: John Ojat by Sunny Singh, performing in our Democracy Now! Studio. This is Democracy Now!, democracynow.org, The War and Peace Report. I'm Amy Goodman with Anjali Kamat. Our guests are Rosina Ali, author of Seasons of Fury, Four Families and the Rise of Islamophobia in America, and Fahad Ahmed, the executive director of DRUM, Desi's Rising Up and Moving. Anjali?
1: Rosina, you write about the long shadow of post-9/11 use of terrorism prosecutions and the material support laws. And you write, one of the families you write about is the family of Mateen Siraj. And he was a young Pakistani immigrant. In 2007, Siraj, then just 24, was sentenced to 30 years in prison for plotting to bomb the Herald Square subway station in New York City. Attorneys for Siraj said he was set up by a police informant to push the idea of bombing. Democracy Now! Spoke to his attorney, Martin Stolar, soon after the sentencing. If we could just go to that clip. Siraj, while they get that clip ready.
2: So Mateen Siraj was living in New York City. He was living in Queens and working in Brooklyn at his uncle's Islamic bookstore. And this was during the time of, obviously, the Iraq War. There was a lot of conversation about foreign policy and what the U.S. was doing. Mateen was very vocally critical, and he was visited one day by a man who turned out to be an undercover NYPD informant who befriended him over months and goaded him towards a plot to blow up Herald Square. Now, it is worth remembering and recognizing that there was actually no details of the plot. There were no weapons. There was no date or time set for the plot. And perhaps most critically, Mateen actually tried to back out of this plan multiple times. And yet he was still arrested by the NYPD, convicted, and eventually sentenced to 30 years in prison.
1: We have that clip ready. This is his lawyer, Martin Stolar, speaking to Amy Goodman back in 2007.
3: This young man becomes the symbol of terrorism in the United States. In essence, what we have is the New York City Police Department creating a crime so they could solve the crime and claim a victory in the war on terror. That is not the way to investigate terrorism, as far as I'm concerned.
4: Is he recorded on tape saying, I don't want to do this, I'm going to talk to
3: my dad? Oh, yes, he's recorded on videotape saying, I'd better not do this, I have to check with my parents to see if I really want to go forward with this.
1: Oh, my God. So he says he has to check with his parents, and the attorney for the case, and you as well, talk about the use of informants. So how prevalent was the use of informants at this time, and what did this do to the sort of, you know, community of Muslims in the U.S. who could be, you know, who were dealing with infiltration, being surveilled? Can you talk about how all of that was related to the prosecutions?
2: So what's fascinating to me is the difference between the pre-9/11 era and the post-9/11 era. Before 9/11, law enforcement really did not have good or close relationships with the Muslim community, nor did they have a lot of knowledge about Islam or the Arab world. After 9/11, they were in desperate need of any ties to Muslims, and so they started recruiting informants. And they could recruit informants by paying them or by bribing them and saying, we're going to speed up your immigration status or application. Or they would use a stick approach and say, if you don't help us, we might make things more difficult for you. Eventually, the FBI amassed a base of about 15,000 informants, which is absolutely wild. But what's so critical is that Muslims became scared of going to the mosque, of going to bookstores, of going to cafes, because these undercover informants were everywhere. They were infiltrating practically every restaurant and cafes, certainly in the tri-state area, but also around the country. You know, we have used informants in the past. The FBI certainly has. But in those cases, usually an informant has a tie to a mafia member or a gang member. After 9/11, the only tie that informants had to another Muslim was that they were Muslim.
1: Fahad, you've worked with Mateen Siraj's family. What was the impact of his arrest and his being sentenced to 30 years in prison on the community? And, I mean, 25 years after 9/11, what's changed for the communities you're working with, working class, South Asian and Muslim communities?
5: Yeah. We've worked with the Siraj family for more than 20 years. And first and foremost, this has absolutely devastated the family. Every day that Mateen has spent in prison, his mother and his family have been in prison with him every single day. The family, it becomes hard to find work. Your own family becomes afraid. Do I stay in contact with them or do I not? If I support them, will I get targeted? And that same dynamic plays out in the community. People that were your neighbors now are like, I'm not sure. Who should I talk to? This family? Who should I talk to? And what we saw was the complete devastation of the social fabric in some communities for many, many years, for almost two decades, to where people were afraid to have political conversations. And, you know, if you know anything about Muslim communities and masjids, like, that's pretty much all people do. Is you do the ritual, like religious things, and then you sit around and talk about what's happening back home, what's happening here, what do we think about the war, what do we think about this? And there were large number of places where people said no political conversations allowed. You know, there was like Muslim student associations that started putting up signs, political conversations are not allowed. And all of this was happening at a time that several Muslim countries were being targeted by U.S. wars, while civil rights of Muslim communities were being violated. And so our communities were in this difficult situation that at the very moment where people needed to defend themselves, there was a high level of uncertainty on can and should we talk or should we not talk? Should we engage in political activism or should we not?
0: And this, of course, all didn't begin 9/11. Rosina, you write about Abdin Jabara, co-founder of the Arab American Anti-Discrimination Committee and longtime leader of the National Lawyers Guild. In the 1970s, he exposed the Nixon administration's surveillance program against Arab Americans and forced the NSA to admit it had been spying on him, Abdin, since 1967. We spoke to him in 2013 about his groundbreaking case.
6: I had been very, very active in Palestinian support work, and one day I read in Newsweek magazine, in the Periscope section, that 26 Arabs in the United States had been targeted for surveillance and electronic surveillance. So I thought, surely some of those had been clients of mine or had talked to me on the phone about issues and so forth, and that's when I brought the lawsuit. I was surprised after all the revelations about the Snowden NSA brouhaha that nobody had looked back at what had occurred back in the 70s to show that at that time it came out in the press that over 1,600 Americans had been surveilled by the NSA.
0: So that's Abdin Jabara, former head founder of American Arab Anti-Discrimination Committee. And at the time, we had a lower third that said friend of Alex Oda. Rosina, explain.
2: So Alex Oda was one of the vice presidents of the ADC for the West Coast chapter. And in 1985, there was a bomb in that office that killed him, unfortunately. And his murder was never solved. Although at the time, the FBI did suspect the Jewish Defense League, and there was actually a lot of conversation about the rise of terrorism in the U.S. against Arab Americans emanating from the JDL. Unfortunately, what has happened in these intervening years since then is that terrorism has become more and more aligned with Islam, and we forget that terrorists can be from any group or any ethnicity or any religion. But really, what this long history shows us, that how we think about terrorism and Arabs and Muslims has been a problem much longer than 9/11.
7: And where do you see, I mean, your book is called Seasons of Fury, and you trace the kind of changing Islamophobia, both through the institutions and practices and bigotry of people, but also different administrations. Where are we

0: and over again, and certainly around election season.
1: And to be clear, this is about Giuliani and former Governor Pataki saying that Mamdani, the mayor of New York, should not be allowed at the ceremonies for the 25th anniversary of the 9/11 attacks.
0: Exactly. Correct. Yes. And one wonders how much longer do Muslims have to apologize for 9/11?
2: And Fahad, as you look back on these 25 years, and, you know, your organization, Drumbeats, was one of the first to endorse Orhan Mamdani, you know, how do you see the community having changed? I mean, from that time of fear and putting their heads down to now having a political voice?
3: Yeah, I think there's divergent consequences. On one hand, we are seeing a resurgence of Islamophobia at levels that is unprecedented. And at the same time, it's not as effective as it used to be. And I think part of what we see, you know, the emergence of Mayor Mamdani and similar politicians, a lot of it is because of a lot of the organizing efforts that built the foundations in the aftermath of 9/11, that built the communities, and also just the humiliation and the resentment that the communities had for being targeted for so long, that part of the ways of, like, being able to resist back is like, all right, we've been through it enough. We're going to organize ourselves, and we're going to support people that are going to be much more aligned with the experiences and the perspectives of our communities. And so part of what we're seeing in the rise of more Muslim politicians, and you know, I don't subscribe to identity politics in terms of just identity is enough, but there is a confidence around, like, I'm not going to hide it anymore. And I think that deeply resonates with our communities who felt for two decades that they had to hide it. And I think now we're sort of seeing the response to that.
1: We want to thank you both for being with us. Thank you to Urzina Ali, author of Seasons of Fury, for Families and the Rise of Islamophobia in America, and Fahad Ahmed, executive director of DRUM, Desi's Rising Up and Moving. That does it for our show. On September 17th, I'll be going home to Bayshore, New York and Long Island for the screening of Steal the Story, Please. Check our website at democracynow.org. And then September 22nd at the IFC. I'm Amy Goodman with Anjali Kamat.
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5: Here on X-Ray FM, we've been exploring the concept of a universal basic income, a proposal where all people regularly receive a set sum of money, regardless of employment status or wealth, to cover basic living expenses and ensure financial stability. Next week, September 17th and 18th, Portlanders and Oregonians have a unique opportunity to connect with and learn from state and national organizations, groups, and community activists who organize and strategize for a basic income at the 24th Annual Basic Income Guarantee Conference, this year held at Montgomery Park, Portland. If you, like so many people, have been struggling to keep your head above water just to have some basic standard of living, you'll want to listen in. If you're doing okay but concerned about others who are struggling and economic instability, explore this unique solution with us. We'll be giving away 5 conference tickets to some lucky listeners and also share about a free film festival at the Portland Art Museum, so please stay tuned. I have 3 guests with me today to get listeners inspired about the possibilities of a universal basic income and informed about various activities and program highlights that will be available during the conference. Chelsea Wilkinson is a campaign manager at Income Movement and president of US Big. She's part of the steering committee that organizes the annual Basic Income Guarantee Conference. Her roots in the basic income movement began as a grassroots organizer, and she's continued to center grassroots energy to the movement since 2019. Conrad Shaw is a former mechanical engineer turned filmmaker who has worked full-time on universal basic income since 2016, when he and his partner, Dea Schlossberg, began filming Bootstraps, a docuseries built around an experiment that provided 22 Americans $1,000 a month for 2.5 years. He also built UBICalculator.com and co-founded both Comingle, a mutual aid startup, and the nonprofit Income to Support All Foundation. Matt Rasmussen oversees the Youth Experiencing Homelessness Program with the Oregon Department of Human Services. He's been working in state government with child welfare and self-sufficiency programs since 2008. Thank you all.

0: for joining me today. Okay, so Matt, I thought I would start with you. I think many people may be intrigued or curious about a universal basic income, but can't really imagine it actually happening in the real world, or unsure if there would actually be positive social benefits. Can you tell us about the program you were or are involved with here in Oregon via DHS that incorporated basic income and what benefits you saw, if any?
1: Yes. Hey, thank you for having me. Really happy to talk about this initiative that we find a lot of value in at DHS. I, as you mentioned, oversee the Youth Experiencing Homelessness Program. We do a variety of things in the youth homelessness sphere, but one of the ones that we are very proud of is this pilot program that we've been doing for about 3 years now called the Direct Cash Transfer Pilot, of which we are giving $1,000 a month to 120 young people throughout the state to exit homelessness. They also receive a one-time $3,000 enrichment fund payment that goes towards pretty much anything that a young person would need as they start their journey into becoming housed and sustainably housed. So, you know, we here at Self-Sufficiency within DHS have a strong belief and a mission around that every Oregonian deserves an opportunity to thrive. And this is one concept that we have seen a lot of value in and a lot of positive response to, and a lot of positive successes as well. I can talk a little bit about our previous pilot, which started in 2023. I think it's important to highlight in that this initiative started directly from a conversation with a young person who was housing unstable. I met with them as a part of a statewide assessment that we were doing around program needs and around just youth homelessness generally in Oregon. And as we were talking about everything that the program could or should fund or should look into modifying or exploring, she stood up virtually in a space and said, "This conversation is great, but right now, me and many of my peers, we're living day to day. We are stressed with our living situation and our future. This conversation happened during the pandemic, and there's a lot of conversation around, I am one missed paycheck, I am one illness, I am, you know, 1 2-week, her job closes for 2 weeks, from being out on the street again." And said that all this planning was great, but that what she felt that she would have needed and that others in her situation would need to exit homelessness is just some consistent cash to be able to kind of get their feet under them. She wasn't talking about a terribly large sum of money. She was talking about something that could go towards housing, where not every dollar that she made from her job would have to go towards housing, or would have to go towards, her basic needs, that some sort of little pot of money that she could reliably and consistently start to build upon really was important to her. We chalked that away. And then in 2023, when we got some funding from a separate state organization, Oregon Housing and Community Services, to do some work on youth housing, this is something that we brought forward. So we love that it came directly from a young person, and she actually helped design the program. When we wrapped up that 2-year pilot, 91% of youth reported being housed, which is, we expected positive results. That number was unexpectedly high. It was amazingly high. We saw a lot of young people return to school. We saw a lot of young people start businesses or get into jobs and careers that they wouldn't have otherwise thought that they had the ability to. But what we saw also beyond that too was really just verbal responses, young people writing in saying how it affected them holistically, how it gave them hope for their future, how they were able to exit unsafe situations, how they were able to provide for their young families much better than they were. And, really impactful stories about just how it allowed them to breathe and think and be out of the day-to-day mode that I think was equally impactful.
0: Wow, that's so incredible. Is this program currently happening, or was it just you said it's a pilot program. I'm just curious how long it lasted or if it's still there.
1: Yeah, Yeah, our first pilot wrapped up in 2025. So it went for 24 months, went from 2023 to 2025. We continued that. We were lucky to be able to continue that into a second pilot. Now, we don't love calling things pilots forever, but there were some modifications that we learned in the moment of the first one that we wanted to implement into the second one. And so we are currently about a year through our second pilot. We are working with an additional 120 young people across the state as well. So total, we have supported 240 young people with this cash access, which is great. And currently in this second pilot that we are halfway through, I believe the last numbers were that 80% of young people are already housed within the first year, which has been quite incredible.
0: Wow. So I know funding has become an issue for many organizations and agencies. I'm kind of curious, despite or, given some of the challenges with funding, do you see DHS expanding, cash benefits for more groups of people?
1: Yeah, I think there's an exploration and a conversation happening around what opportunity is to thrive. Again, pulling it back to self-sufficiency programs, mission around thriving people, our successful people, and our role in that. I can't really speak for other program areas within self-sufficiency who are obviously dealing with a lot of challenging financial situations currently and potentially in the future. I do know that we are constantly talking about the successes that we have seen. And within our program, our goal and hope is to continue this work long term. I will say that state budgets are limited. They're in flux. They are dependent on a lot of different factors. Our program has a budget, and we have carved out and worked within our relatively small unattached budget to do this second run through of direct cash transfer work. But I will say that we are constantly feeling that in order to be able to kind of get this to the place that we would like to get it, where it's an ongoing and committed to component, that we need outside philanthropic support. We need funding from interested partners who might be wanting to do this. I will say that the reason that our second pilot exists at the same level that it does is because we had a philanthropic partner step forward that had heard me talk about the work and had heard from young people directly about how it impacted them and said, "Hey, we want to support this program." And they gave us $1 million that would go straight back into the hands of young people through the second pilot. So we are hoping that there are others out there who hear this, who want to become involved and really right size this program to the level that it deserves to be right sized to. And with that, those sort of partnerships and working with private entities is something that we want to see grow. And I think we'll ultimately grow to support more young people in becoming successfully housed, which is what I think most of us or all of us want.
0: Cool. Well, I have one more question. So you were talking about private funders. I'm curious, if there are people listening who are civically minded, do you think working within the state legislature could help at all, or is it pretty, I mean, what's your opinion on that?
1: Yeah, that's always an interesting question. We are lucky that in last legislative session that there was a small amount of funding that the legislature awarded specifically for direct cash transfer work. So it is in statute that it is something that our program can fund. It is a small amount. We would love to see, as always, we'd love to see more Oregonians, more young Oregonians be supported. There, I'm sure, entities out there who are looking at ways to kind of grow all initiatives. And so, because it's in our statute, it is something that could be looked at by anybody and say, like, how can things change to better meet the need? Yeah, I always encourage reaching out to local legislators and talking about this. And if people are not aware, we have a website that houses all the work that we do, but specifically also direct cash transfer work, where they can get more information and reach out and kind of learn more about the program from us so that we can kind of explain what our where our need is and where we would like to see this go.
0: So, Conrad, you have been involved with some basic income experiments and documented it in a docuseries called Bootstraps, which Portlanders will be able to catch a sneak peek of at the Portland Art Museum on September 16th, free of charge. Tell us about the docuseries and what you found most notable to share, or what you find most notable to share about the process and findings during your documentation.
2: Thanks for having me. It's a very exciting time for this project because it's 10 years in the making and we're putting it up on the big screen. I'm very fond of the people of Portland. We've been there for a conference before. And what we set out to do early on was less of a discussion of the idea of basic income and more of an experience of what's it like to go through the process of being someone or living in the shoes of someone. Who has a basic income. And we found people of all walks of life from across the country, 20 or so different people from 11 different households, ranging from homeless to and no income to middle class and housed and people from all different sorts of issue topics that could have had their own sort of film about medical emergencies or indigenous rights or trans rights or homelessness or one of many topics. And we approached it from, I guess, we've come to this thinking that we've basically created an alternate universe documentary for the people involved, where it's sort of like a look at all of these issues that we have in everyday society today that we're all very familiar with through the lens of what could that look like with a basic income. And more than anything, I think the show is really about getting to know the lives of our fellow Americans. You know, we live in our bubbles and we all have preconceived notions about what goes on everywhere else because we only know what we know. And one of the most powerful things to me was really getting out there and just seeing the diversity of lifestyles and circumstances and situations for people around the country. And then taking a step further and seeing the interplay of a steady basic income in those contexts. So in terms of what we found, I don't want to give away too many spoilers or anything, but I'd like to point to one of the things that shocked me the most, which was just how quickly things started happening in people's lives and people started making things happen. And we designed this program to be a 2 year plus program, thinking maybe it'll start and be a bit of a slow burn. People will sort of stop the bleeding in whatever situation they're dealing with. And then after some time, they could start making moves in their lives. And what it really dawned on us a few weeks into the program that what it really took was trusting that the promise was true, that the money was legit, that the reliable flow of income was going to keep coming in. And we saw people just attacking their aspirations and their challenges that they'd been putting off, you know, until a better time. People getting out of debt, people pursuing new careers, people pretty quickly leveled up in a lot of different ways when there was a trust there that floor was beneath them. The risk of failure was taken away. And so while we set out on this project to be a totally non-advocacy piece and to sort of really be a ethical deep dive, credible investigation, it would be hard to make a case that basic income did not work for the people of our program. But it is also incredibly interesting to see the just how much nuance there is in what it means in the lives of different people with very different circumstances.
0: It's so cool to have heard Matt, you know, tell the success with the youth program, and then what you're saying here, you know, with I'm guessing, you know, all different ages and different income brackets. At the Portland Art Museum on the 16th, you're showing a couple episodes, is that right? Can you tell us a little bit more about what's going on the 16th?
2: Yeah, so we're going to kick off the event with previews of some other really cool basic income projects that have come out or are coming out soon. So there's a couple of films. One is It's Basic that's been out for a couple of years and it's on Netflix. There's one called Workers of Art, which is covering the Creators Rebuild New York initiative that happened out in New York City. There's the Nest series by the Hummingbird Foundation out of Seattle, which is an indigenous focused pilot program. And then there's a Portland local project about the Multnomah Mothers Trust, which was a pilot program that was going on for a while and ended up getting shut down. And you can learn more about it if you come and see the presentation. So we'll start off with like a little teasers from all those projects to let you know what else is going on out there. And then two full episodes of Bootstraps, which are run about 35, 40 minutes each. And yeah, I've been waiting 10 years to.
0: Is this like the grand unveiling, this little sneak peek, or have you shown it elsewhere?
2: We have had one other theatrical showing just a couple of weeks ago at a conference in Toronto,
0: Okay.
2: and that was fairly magical. This is our first big screening in the US. We haven't figured out exactly where it's going to live release-wise and everything, so it's technically a private screening, and this is why you need to RSVP on the site and get it. And it's free, but we're really excited to be sharing it not only with the people of Portland, but the people going to the our favorite national basic income conference, and also getting it in front of a bunch of eyeballs to finally see just how it lands with people after all this time working on it.
0: I think I saw that there's going to be a Q&A after with filmmakers. Is that right? Is that just Bootstraps or some of the other filmmakers?
2: So there's a it's a couple of different things. So first there'll be a Q&A on Bootstraps, and we have at least one of our participants in the show there, and the filmmakers. But also we do have some very exciting announcements through our partner organization, the Income to Support All Foundation, and it's regarding an upcoming impact campaign, a pretty ambitious impact campaign for basic income in America is launching later this year that I think could be pretty exciting for the audience as well. I'll say for now, it's a very grassroots, we can build it sort of initiative that ties the docuseries to, we have a tech platform that we've been partnered with that is sort of a mass mutual aid platform that has pretty big aspirations. I don't want to get too deep in the weeds on that, but we're gonna have a section at the end of the night where we let people know what's going on with that too. So that should be exciting and potentially have real world impact implications in Portland.
0: Tell us all the logistics, like when, where, how.
2: I'll start with the RSVP link. If you go to bootstrapstv.com or any of the social media platforms, it's at Bootstraps TV. There will be a link posted near the top of all of those about the Portland event coming up, and you can get on the RSVP list, which is important to do to save your spot. It's going to be on Wednesday, September 16th, starting at 6 p.m. That's when doors open. We'll go from 6 to 9 p.m. with all the stuff we're doing in the theater, and then we're also going to be hanging out at the bar around the corner for later into the night for people who want to talk further, for the people who are starting the big conference the next day and want to get their mingle on. It's sort of doubling as the kickoff party for the Basic Income Conference. So it's the Pamcut Theater, the Tomorrow Theater at 3530 Southeast Division Street, starting at 6 p.m. And go to bootstrapstv.com or at bootstrapstv on socials to get on the RSVP list.
0: If you're listening and you think universal basic income is an idea you'd like to explore more or actively get involved with, you'll want to listen to the next part so you can get plugged in into the national and local movers and shakers of this movement. Chelsea, tell us about the Basic Income Guarantee Conference in general, and then what makes this year's special, besides being hosted right here in Portland.
3: Thank you so much for having me, Katrina. So the Basic Income Guarantee Conference started in 2002. This is going to be our 24th year. And the Basic Income Guarantee Conference has been a national convening. It is the kind of only annual conference solely focused on basic income in the US and brings together really everyone across the movement from grassroots supporters, everyday advocates, to pilot administrators and researchers and academics, to come together to really dig into a lot of the work that has been happening over the past year and think through together what kind of our next year and future work looks like. I think it originally started as a very kind of academic conference with kind of discussions and white papers. And as we saw the movement grow, we also recognized that, you know, a movement is successful by political champions, people that are deep in research and academic and like building, you know, how a policy like universal basic income can be implemented. And so there's many different folks across a movement that coming together to strategize, to connect, to learn from each other, really essential. And so in the past few years, we've thought a lot about how our programming can kind of not just only be about kind of the intellectual or the like very kind of nitty gritty work that for, you know, sometimes folks that are not plugged into that in a professional capacity might be kind of intense. And so we've really developed programming that is also fun and engaging and interactive, gives opportunity for community voices to be included also. I really loved what Matt was speaking to about how their program even started, because it came from the community and came from this idea of someone that has lived experiences like voicing as identifying that need. And so the big conference, and we want our conference to also be a space where that could be heard for everyone in the movement to kind of then take and incorporate back into the work. And this year in Portland, this year in general, I think is pretty unique in that we are finding ourselves in a moment within our movement that is kind of a really big opportunity and call to action. We've had over the past 2 to 3 years, nearly 300 programs across the country that are delivering guaranteed basic income or just direct cash, no strings attached, to thousands and thousands of people across the country. That, to Conrad's point, are like all facing very kind of common challenges we see across society. And these programs are really demonstrating the powerful and effective way that having a secure income can really transform and help people solve those problems themselves and do so in a way that kind of instills a sense of dignity and trust. And so a lot of those programs were kind of kicked off from the American Rescue Plan money. And so we're also facing, I think, a moment of great need for greater public will and to kind of urge our society and our government and that this is possible to expand and that this is something that our society deeply needs, as things are also getting a lot harder for everyday folks to be able to make ends meet. And so there's kind of the exciting opportunity that our movement is making progress is has greatly expanded. A lot of programs or a lot of programs have started. And so being able to host the big conference and invite more people to kind of attend and be a part of this is, I think, a source of like great hope also. That's something that is, I think, really meaningful for the big conference, is that a lot of people have an opportunity to come and connect with a lot of folks across the movement that are doing the work to make our society a better place and have an economy that like works for everyone.
0: What are some of the program highlights that you are looking forward to?
3: We have one of the plenaries is going to be kind of hosting and centering the work that the Hummingbird Family Indigenous Services Program, their NEST, their Guaranteed Income Program, will be doing. We'll also be digging deeper into kind of what Matt was touching on a little bit around public and private partnerships and how we can expand and move towards a path towards permanency through those strategic public-private partnerships. We'll also be talking a lot about community power building and collective power building through the lens of participants. So as I mentioned before, with hundreds of different programs, there are thousands of people across the country that have experienced then a basic income, and they're really excited and eager to kind of join the movement and to build power. And so we'll be highlighting that work also.
0: Cool. Can any level of interest attend and get something out of it?
3: Absolutely. Like I mentioned before, you know, the past few years, we've really kind of expanded the scope of who we want to feel welcomed at this conference. I think any level of interest can attend, and oftentimes for folks that are just curious, and I think if you're maybe super just curious and want to attend, I totally recommend going to also like the film screening, because I think film can be a really powerful way to connect to this movement and to kind of get a personal kind of insight into what this movement is about at the heart of changing lives and people's kind of circumstances through direct cash and basic income. Then the big conference is such a great way to connect with folks that believe in this kind of vision of changing the status quo, knowing that the status quo is not working, and wanting to fight for a society that we can all be, you know, supported to thrive collectively.
0: People who are listening, if this sounds really, you know, interesting, you want to check it out, Chelsea, on behalf of the big conference, is giving away 5 tickets. Usually these, you know, per tickets, it's like $50. So this is a really great deal. I mean, well, not really a deal. it's good. Get out your phone if you're interested and text 971-220-5979 with the word big. I'll give the phone number again, but the first 5 texters will, you know, win these tickets, and we'll text you back to let you know. Again, the number to text is 971-220-5979 with the word big for basic income guarantee. And this is a question kind of directed at anyone. What are some other ways people who are unable to make the conference or the screening can plug into the movement?
2: Well, I'll just do one because it's sort of a hub for all of them and easy to remember. It's for the Income to Support All Foundation, which the acronym is ITSA. So it's itsafoundation.org. And that sort of is a hub that describes a bunch of the work that we're going to be bringing out, including the web platform and the docuseries. 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
1: 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So there might be opportunities to connect with local partners as well.
0: Okay. And I realized I didn't get you, Chelsea, to kind of give all the basics of the conference.
3: The conference will be held at Montgomery Park. 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And so you can sign up at thebigconference.org.
0: All right. Well, thank you all so much for the work you're doing. This was a really inspiring conversation, and I hope that listeners are inspired as well. And again, we are giving an opportunity for 5 people to attend the conference for free. It's right here in Portland. This is usually done in other states, so this is kind of a unique opportunity to come check this out. Again, you can text 971-220-5979 with the word big, and we'll text you back if you're one of the first 5 texters, okay? 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Bye.
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0: 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Thanks so much for joining us on X-Ray FM. My name is Katrina, and today I'm bringing you a special segment as a follow-up to a small summer series about the work of Collective Shout, which works to end sexual objectification and exploitation. Today's segment will cover practical tips you can consider to protect yourself from being a next victim. These will generally be most helpful for women, as they are predominantly the ones being targeted. But honestly, you never know, so listen in regardless of your gender. We'll also cover some tips for men and others who want to establish themselves as allies in the fight for a safe society free of sexual violence and exploitation. Today's experts are Renee Chopping and Dr. Lana Denny. Renee Chopping is a campaign strategist for Collective Shout, an organization whose vision is to see a world free from the objectification and sexualization of women and girls. Renee teaches and presents on matters relating to online safety, media literacy, sexuality, and mental health. Renee's passion and life's work is dedicated to equipping individuals with the tools necessary to live with increased resilience amidst today's hyper-sexualized culture. Dr. Lana Denny is a master certified professional coach, chiropractor, and self-defense instructor who runs Bulletproof Babes, an organization that provides videos, webinars, and seminars for women to defend themselves physically, mentally, and verbally, so they can move through the world with awareness, confidence, and control. Dr. Lana brings 120,000 patient interactions, 20 plus years studying human behavior, and 30 plus years in combat arts, including 10 plus years in Krav Maga. Thank you both for joining. This segment was inspired by my own confusion and shock after learning about the quote-unquote Rape Academy that came to light earlier this year, which was a website where men were uploading videos of their unsuspecting, drugged, and unconscious wives and girlfriends being sexually assaulted. There was quite a large number of women targeted, and I had to wonder, how in the world did these women not see or recognize that their partners were capable of such horror? We're starting on a difficult and not very clear-cut issue, but could these situations have been prevented? And if so, how? Dr. Lana, what are your thoughts?
5: Well, I don't want to be an armchair quarterback on that because I don't know each woman's circumstance, but it always surprises me to hear, especially in Giselle Pullicott's story, that there were periods of time that she could not remember, that she was unconscious for large periods of time. And I think that's a dead giveaway. I also find it very interesting that she could not spot any behavior with her husband prior to this situation coming up. Usually men who have this type of pattern are going to be controlling or boundary testers. There's a slate of behaviors that would give away that they don't have their spouse's best interest at heart, to say the least.
0: So you're saying, I mean, there is no way to look out for red flags. It's just, we're screwed. Is that what you're saying?
5: Well, I mean, I don't know all the particulars of their relationship. I think that probably these guys were boundary testers before they got married. I mean, she didn't go, Giselle Pellicott didn't go that deeply into her personal story and what was their marriage like and how did they meet and were there any warning signs. I mean, that's not out there. So anything that I say about that is conjecture. Mm-hmm. But I don't, you're going to have to be dating this guy who really respects your boundaries and your time and is a super gentleman. And then you marry him and he turns into this. I mean, this trait was already in these guys.
0: Okay,
5: and the woman didn't see it.
0: This is the thing. It's like, this wasn't just a few women that this happened to. This was a large operation. So that's what I'm asking, you know, like, what are we missing that this is happening on such a large scale?
5: Ooh, that's a big question. And I think one of the things is really just a lack of self-respect and self-esteem. And self-esteem is really just the reputation that you have with yourself. You know, that's one of the reasons I started my YouTube station, was because I see women sometimes have very poor boundaries. You know, women are raised and they're socialized to be polite and be accommodating and be friendly and smile more. And all that sets us up to be victims later on in life. So I like to think of my station as like a deprogramming station. You know, no, you don't have to be nice. No, you can have these firm boundaries. But it takes some work, right? I mean, I could give you a checklist. It's like, say you wanted to fly a plane, and I could give you a checklist, a pre-flight checklist, and you're going to go around and check everything off. But does that mean that you know how to fly the plane? No.
0: Right.
5: It's really about how strong are you internally? How much do you respect yourself? How much confidence do you have in yourself?
0: How does someone start to cultivate that self-love and self-respect?
5: Batteries. That's a great question. And I think one of the ways to start building confidence is to start having small wins over time. So, and it can be ridiculously small things like, you know, today I'm going to stretch for 5 minutes, but then you did it. And then every day you build on that success. It's a series of small wins over time, and it starts to build your self-esteem and your confidence.
0: So earlier this summer, Renee and I spoke about so-called educational courses that Andrew Tate had up on Spotify, which taught how to psychologically manipulate and coerce women into the webcam industry. And we can only assume also into prostitution and other forms of the sex industry. And we also know Andrew Tate is under charge for international human trafficking. And this is probably the same answer as the former question, but what do we need to teach women to tip women and others off when they may be targeted? From what I understand, these manipulators often come in a romantic fashion and get women to fall in love with them before the abuse. So for those who are single and dating, what can they look out for or do to prevent themselves from being swept off of their feet before it's too late?
5: Katrina, there's a whole formula for that. Right. So the formula goes to there's love bombing, like an extreme amount of interest and flowers and texts. So then there's love bombing. Then there's little boundary tests. There may be future casting, which is, oh, man, you know, in a year, we're going to have this beautiful house together. We're going to be married. I can imagine what our kids are going to look like. So there is this isn't like anything magical. There's a set manipulation formula to what Andrew Tate is teaching.
0: I want to ask you a question, like, just so that we can get clear. So, you know, there's love bombing. How can people differentiate love bombing versus someone who's really interested and just like, oh, wanting to show their interest?
5: I mean, that's a subtlety for sure. But I think we've all been in a situation where, you know, you've met somebody. And what's an appropriate response time, right? I mean, it's not normal to have somebody glom onto you right away and be, you know, calling constantly and texting and sending flowers. I mean, you know, women are flattered by that. I mean, heck, I think probably guys would be flattered at that too, right? But it's part of a psychological addiction to this person. Oh my God, I'm getting all this attention. They think I'm worthwhile. You know, it builds up that woman like, wow, somebody really wants me. And then the manipulation starts.
0: And can you give some ideas of these boundary testing? What can that look like?
5: How about this? I can give you real world examples because my patients have told me so many of them. By the way, I am not a mental health professional. I just want to make that clear. But I have had over, like you said, 120,000 patient visits, easy. And people talk to me and they tell me their stuff. And so a recent example was a woman got a text from a guy that she had met that had been on a first date. And he texted her, "Hey, are you free to talk now?" And she texted back, "Yes." But he didn't call till 2 hours later. Okay, that is a small boundary test of her time, but she recognized it. This woman's really strong. She's really self-aware. She recognized that's a boundary test. No, you texted me, am I available to talk now, not 2 hours from now?
0: Yeah,
5: Okay.
0: that would make me angry.
5: Right? Right? Of course it would, right? It's disrespectful of your time. In another situation, and this is in dating on a dating site, I think it was Bumble. One of my patients had put herself out there and she started talking with this guy back and forth. And she has it listed in her profile that she is looking for a long-term relationship. She's not into sexually explicit talk or text, anything like that. Pretty straightforward. And, after maybe half an hour chatting with this guy, he starts heading down that road. So, what are your fantasies? And she tried to give him the benefit of the doubt and said, what my fantasies for my career or what my life looks like? And he's like, no, in the bedroom.
0: Oh,
5: And she was
0: Lord.
5: very clear, like, hey, in my profile, it says that I don't like to talk like that. And he said, oh, come on. We've been talking for, 30 minutes. We've been chatting for 30 minutes. You can tell me something. And so it was not hearing her no. And then she realized, yeah, this guy's testing me. And that was it. She hung up, which I really was the right thing to do.
6: I
0: Yeah,
6: think it's
0: it's.
6: really.
0: Oh,
6: Oh,
0: sorry, go
6: sorry.
0: ahead.
6: I think it's really important for women to trust their gut too. Like, we're so often told that we're over exaggerating or we're just overthinking things, but actually most women know on a gut level when something isn't right. And I think if we go back to cases like Gisele Pelicos, and also like survivors Zoe Watts and Amanda Stanhope that were survivor centered in the recent CNN investigation about the Rape Academy. The common theme across these women was they felt like they were alone. They felt like they were experiencing these things and they were being not able to talk about it to anyone, that they were being gaslit. Like Gisele Pellico's husband often gaslit her and made her to feel like she was being crazy or that she was imagining things. And so I think, in cases like this, we can teach women to learn the warning signs and take precautions. That's so important. But ultimately, the person responsible for preventing sexual abuse is the person choosing to perpetrate it, right? So it should be making us ask questions about the men around perpetrators. What are men seeing in their friends' behaviors? What are they laughing along with? What are they ignoring? Prevention can't just mean teaching women to become better at anticipating what dangerous men might do. It's men who must become active in calling out other men. So I would just add, like, for any woman who is suspecting abuse or feeling on a gut level that they're being groomed, like Dr. Lana has explained, that grooming effect or that love bombing effect, talk to someone about it. Don't sit with this on your own. Trust your gut. And find someone you trust to work it out with you.
5: Hey, Renee, you bring up such a good point with intuition. And the fact, let me just tell you some facts about intuition. First of all, that this has been studied. Women have much, much greater intuition than men. And they believe that is because historically, we had to in the caves, right? We are the ones who had children. And we constantly had to be monitoring for what was not right in the environment. So it's a very well-established scientific fact. Women have greater intuition than men. The other part of that is that this is nothing woo-woo, right? This is nothing ethereal. This is based in science. And it's that the part of our brain that is picking up signals, maybe it's some signals from the environment, that part of our brain does not have language. What it does have is feelings. So hence, your brain can articulate what it's feeling, but you get this feeling like something's not right. And that is 100% valid.
0: For sure. So, Renee, last month, your colleague Melinda and I spoke about the cyber attacks that the members of Collective Shout have been on the receiving end of, which has included deep fakes and other assaults. Can you educate listeners on the various ways online predators are abusing others and some online safety tips and tools we can utilize to protect ourselves online?
6: Absolutely. So I think online sexual exploitation is quite broad. It's actually broader than a lot of people realize. So it can include image-based sexual abuse, which we just touched on, and I'll talk more about sextortion, sexual harassment, cyber stalking, doxing, grooming, which we've already discussed, non-consensual recording, and now increasingly AI-manipulated sexual abuse. So this is an area that Collective Shout has been particularly concerned about. And so this is what people commonly call sexual deep fakes. We prefer the term AI manipulated image-based sexual abuse. It's a bit of a mouthful, but we prefer that term because deep fake can make it sound like we're talking about an interesting new piece of technology rather than what it actually is, which is the crime of sexual abuse. So today, someone can take any image of a woman or a girl, whether it be a social media profile picture, a photo that's been lifted from your phone. We've seen cases here in Australia where school class photos have been used, and a nudifying app or any generative AI tool is used to create sexually explicit material depicting her. So she doesn't have to have ever taken or shared a nude image in her life, for her to be impacted this way. And we know that women and girls are disproportionately targeted. Actually, approximately 99% of all targets of AI manipulated image-based sexual abuse are women and girls. So these images can be used to humiliate someone, to damage their reputation, coerce them, demand money, or pressure them into providing real sexual material. And some of our team have been, as you say, Katrina, targeted in this way. And this was used in an attempt to silence us, to humiliate us, for speaking out against male violence. So this was definitely a tool that was weaponized against us. And I think when it comes to digital literacy today, it means understanding that something doesn't have to be real to harm you. You don't have to have created sexual material for someone to create and circulate it. But to also know that even if you voluntarily, if you did share an image with someone, an intimate image with one person, that still isn't consent for them to share it with others.
0: Is there any way for us to protect ourselves online, or if we've been targeted? I mean, what resources are out there, or what can we be doing to prevent ourselves being, the target of the next AI? So what is it? AI manipulation, image-based sexual abuse?
6: Yeah, it's a bit of a
0: Okay.
6: mouthful. Image-based abuse works as well.
0: Okay, I need to familiarize myself with that topic. I mean, with that saying. So yeah. What do you
6: Yeah,
0: think?
6: there are some very practical things we can do. Use unique passwords. Definitely use multi-factor authentication. Regularly check your privacy settings and how much identifying information you have publicly available. Be cautious about moving conversations with people that you don't know onto private messaging platforms very quickly, and be aware that video calls can also be recorded without your knowledge. If someone does target you, resist the instinct to immediately delete everything. It's hard to do, but it is so important to preserve evidence. So, screenshots, usernames, URLs, dates, times, record the threats that are made, and report the content to the platform first and then to larger authorities. So, in Australia, it's the eSafety Commissioner, but in the US, you can actually report directly to the Federal Trade Commission or even the FBI. You can do that anonymously. If somebody is sextorting you, so that's demanding money or more sexual material for you, do not pay, do not send more images. Again, preserve the evidence. Stop contact, talk to someone about it, seek help, have someone go through this with you. And I would also say if somebody tells you that they've been targeted, don't ask them to send you the image to prove it. You can actually compound the harm by circulating the material further. So instead, just help them preserve the information they need without redistributing the abusive image. I just want to also reiterate that the problem lies with the perpetrators. You know, we can have perfect digital hygiene. It still won't completely make us immune from online sexual abuse. And so I don't ever want to reach a point where the safety advice we're giving women is essentially to, you know, disappear from the internet. We have as much right as men to participate in the public sphere. You can be checking all the boxes and still become a target. But the key is knowing that there is support out there and that you're not alone.
0: There is an organization in the US that you and I are aware of, Renee, Foundation RA, and their website is foundationra.com, and they offer free takedown services if you're a victim of image-based abuse. So look that up. So facts are facts. Most of the people being preyed upon and sexually exploited are and have been women, but not all men are abusers and rapists. So let's talk about the good guys and others just wanting to be decent. Renee,
5: can I,
0: sorry.
5: I'm sorry. I just wanted to add two things to what Renee said, which was which was an awesome list, by the way. The two important things that I want women to know is that I would not allow any images to be taken of me in a compromising position. Some women consent to that, you know, having sex filmed or whatever. Just remember, you know, whatever's on the internet lives there forever. Right. So if you don't, if you're, you wouldn't want your mom or your daughter to see that, then don't consent to having any sort of image taken of you. Of course, that doesn't help the AI generated stuff. The other thing, and this is the same, goes true with stalking. One of the paradigms of that is to not give any energy back. Don't correspond at all. And I think it's really true. That should be added to Renee's list as well. And she did mention that, like, don't respond to it, because you just feed that dragon with your energy. And yes, and like she said, everything has to be maintained, put in a file, so you have the evidence.
0: For sure. Okay, so I was getting to just trying to provide tips and tools for men who want to be supportive of women and change this exploitative culture. I don't know, do you guys have tips or ideas of what you can share to men for men wanting to make a difference?
6: Absolutely. I think, first of all, it's so important to say that male violence against women is actually a men's issue. Dr. Jackson Katz has written extensively on how men can and must be actively involved in speaking out against male violence. So men have an enormously important role here, and it goes well beyond personally being non-violent. You know, it's not enough to say, well, I don't do anything like that. It has to go much further. So I would say to men, you know, don't consume, don't create or share sexual material depicting someone without their consent. Like, I can't believe I'm having to say that, but just don't do it. Don't forward a nude that's been sent into a group chat. Don't use nudifying apps on women, you know. Don't laugh along when a mate sexually humiliates a woman online. So men need to do so much more than simply not perpetrate the abuse themselves. If a friend is controlling his girlfriend or boasting about sexual coercion or treating women's boundaries as something to conquer, don't be the guy that looks the other way, because confronting him might be a little bit awkward. And I think also men can become much more critical consumers of pornography and sexualized media. You know, ask the questions, what attitudes are we normalizing when we're consuming media that's normalizing women's humiliation, degradation, or lack of consent and sold as entertainment? The media we consume doesn't exist in a cultural vacuum. It overflows into our everyday lives.
5: Yeah, it's really men calling other men out who, you know, let's face it, a guy who does that kind of stuff, they're weak men. They're weak, they're insecure, they have low self-esteem, and they have to put women down to build themselves up. Like, happy, successful, winning at life guys, I don't believe do that kind of stuff. So, you know, talking to your male friends and saying, hey, you know, when you hear something that's just really not cool, do you ever say to your buddy, like, dude, what the hell? Like, why are you going down that road? I actually had this happen. It was a really funny thing. I was out with two male friends. We all know each other from martial arts. And one guy said something a little bit spicy, not directed at me, but it was still kind of inappropriate in the context. And the other man that we were with turned around to him and said, "Dude, what the hell did you say that for? I don't want to hear that." And that was exactly the perfect response.
0: How did he respond, the guy who said the thing?
5: He looked embarrassed.
0: Well, good.
5: Yeah.
6: Good outcome.

0: car, you went to the restroom, or you looked away for a second. I know th three different women who have been drugged here in the city, and one gay man, because it happens in the gay men's community, much to my surprise. But gay men, I have a lot of gay men friends, and they tell me, oh, yeah, this is a problem in our community. And I'm like, wow. And then, I did a film on these two women being sexually assaulted in an Uber when it was in the middle of the day. Neither one of them had been drinking. They were together, but they took a bottle of water offered by an Uber driver, and I took a syringe and I shot some dye into a bottle of water to show you how easy it is just with a sealed container to get drugs into that fluid. So, I hate to sound like your mom, but don't take a drink from a stranger. And if you're in a bar, you better have your hand on that drink at all times.
1: For sure. Yeah, I even know several women who they would have never considered themselves people who could get drugged, but yeah, they have been date raped as well. So it's just not cool.
2: Yeah, I think they're, oh man, they're great tips. I mean, we can't over exaggerate that point, can we? It's so easy to have something slipped into your drink. I think the things that come to mind for me are certainly related more to online exploitation. So I think some important resources to mention are who to report to, which I mentioned earlier, the Federal Trade Commission and the FBI. So the first point of call always is to report within the platform, but then these are the next steps to take of who to report to. Just last year, actually, the Take It Down Act was signed into law in the US. So that legislation creates strict rules to protect victims of online harassment and digital exploitation. So it's important pe for people to know that there are laws in place that protect them online when they have been sexually abused or exploited. So reporting to the FTC and the FBI, if a minor is involved, reporting to NCMEC, so that's the National Center for Missing and Exploited Children. They have a cyber tip line that also can be used anonymously. And another one for adults, and actually, this is for anybody in the world can access this. It's stopncii.org. So you can go to them for removal of content. So this is available to anyone in the world, like I said, over the age of 18. So that website is a really awesome website to get familiar with. And I'll also just say Collective Shout has developed a resource on AI manipulated image-based sexual abuse specifically. So we have a fact sheet on this that includes like understanding deepfake image-based abuse, what to do if you've been targeted, how you can support somebody else in your life that has been targeted. And there's lots of extra resources attached to that as well for anyone who wants to understand the issue better.
1: Awesome. Well, thank you both so much. 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
2: 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From there, you'll also see that we're across all of the socials. But if you look up Collective Shout on any of the socials, you'll find us there as well.
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My name is Alex, and this is Mazes. On Mazes, we play 1 hour of jazz-adjacent new release music every Wednesday. To start today's show off, we're going to listen to the latest from Floating Points. This is Corner of My Eye.

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That last song was a cover of Muses Hysteria by Shalosh. Before that, Eric Sandvist. And then today's show is kicked off with Floating Points and Corner of My Eye. Right now, we have Escher with Spindrift.

My name is Alex. You're listening to Mazes on X-Ray FM. That last song was Divine Earth with No One Else Has Your Magic. Before that, Gregory Allman with Days. Before that, Escher with Spindrift. And up next, we have Adrian Young with Respond to Sound.

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That last song was Dave Stapleton with Recall. Before that, Nate Smith with Early Autumn. Before that, Kevin Sun with Hold Music. And before that, Tom Misch with Echo from the Flames. Up next, we've got Celestial by Donnie McCaslin.

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from Oakland, California. That is Ovens, Tony Molina's old band, from an Ovens compilation that is called Lame Song, number 224. I didn't think it was all that lame. Hey there, everybody. I am Ray-Ban Jam. This is Maud Lang Radio on X-Ray FM. X-Ray FM from Portland, Oregon, where radio is yours. Good to be back with you. I am still confined to my beautiful home studio, aka my kitchen table here in Sullivan's Gulch. Looks like a beautiful fall day outside. And when I get done with this next hour of music, I am going to go outside and play. This coming hour, we're going to hear classics from the Magnolia Electric Company, Sunvolt, The Band. I've got some REM in the set. There's a great Tanya Donnelly record that was recently reissued. I'm going to play a track from that. Portland's Federales got a new one out. I'm going to play that today. And also in this next set, brand new work from LA's Exploding Flowers and something new from Sharp Pins. But first, right now, I opened the show with a Tony Molina project. Let's keep the Tony Molina vibe rolling for just a little bit. This is The Lost Days, a project Tony Molina did with his friend Sarah Rose Janko a couple years back. Let's hear this track from that one. This is called What's On Your Mind. Again, I'm Ray-Ban Jam. Thank you for tuning in today to Maud Lang Radio. 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

That's brand new from Sharp Pens, from their just released collection of covers called Mod Mayday 23. That one's called I've Got You On My Mind. We started off that set with The Lost Days from In The Store. Came out a couple years ago. We heard What's On Your Mind. A classic from Tall Dwarves, Life Is Strange. And then brand new work from Exploding Flowers from the LA band's new record, Alphabet Window. We heard Spinning Carousel. I am Ray-Ban Jan. This is Mod Lang Radio. I am very excited that in November, the Big Star Quintet is playing two sold-out shows at Mississippi Studios. Big Star Quintet is a Big Star supergroup featuring the last living member of the legendary band, drummer Jody Stevens, also featuring legendary DB's guitarist Chris Stamey, REM's Mike Mills, John Auer from the Posies. It's going to kick some ass. So I'm going to pay a little tribute to that upcoming show right now. This is Duran Stevens. It was Van Duren and Jody Stevens, a project they did together. The song, the Big Star-esque Andy Please. I'm Ray-Ban Jan. This is Mod Lang Radio. 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

0: Thank you.
1: From a show that they performed in their hometown of Memphis, Tennessee in 1973, that's the legendary Big Star doing Way Out West, a track featuring drummer Jody Stevens on vocals. We started off that set with Duran Stevens doing Andy Please, and then Those Pretty Wrongs, a band featuring Luther Russell and Jody Stevens with The Cube, and in the middle of the set, Luther Russell himself from his great Medium Cool record with Talking to Myself. I'm Ray Banjan, that you've tuned in to X-Ray FM here in Portland, where radio is yours. Let's listen to a track from Tanya Donnelly. This is from a record that she put out like 20 years ago after the demise of her great band, Belly. This record was just recently re-released. It's one of my favorites. The record is called This Hungry Life. I'm going to play a track, Tanya Donnelly, Days of Grace, on X-Ray FM in Portland, where radio is yours.

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That's brand new work from Portland's Federale from their new record, Love and Other Lies. That one is called A Strange Vice. Kind of twangy, huh? Let's keep the twangy vibe going right now. This is Magnolia Electric Company from their Nashville Moon release. The song is called North Star. I'm called Ray Ban Jan. You've tuned in to X-Ray FM in Portland, where radio is

That's the band from Music from Big Pink. I'm Ray Banjan. I'm going to try and sneak in one more track before the top of the hour. This is REM with 9-9. Get it? See you next week.

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Those are great lyrics, Mr. Big Stuff. Who do you think you are? I could say that to a lot of people. Oh, you are. Well, I don't know who you are, but you are, luckily, with us here. 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Where radio is yours, and where your DJ stalwart here is DJ Kiki. That's me. Thanks, Ray-Ban Jen, for letting me sit in for your show while you were doing other things. Other more important things? No, nothing's more important than radio and X-Ray. We're going to move into music for neighbors now, and so we'll start in our usual way. I always like to hear this song once a week. At least the Tripes, music for neighbors. That means you. X-Ray, radio's yours.

The Corettes. That was Misfits and Freaks. Yes. Welcome all misfits and freaks to Music for Neighbors. I'm DJ Kiki, and then just having fun playing all kinds of stuff, including some stuff recommended by good friends. There's so many music friends out there, and we hope that you're one of our neighbors. That was, as I said, the Corettes. Before that, or it was from Boom Dynamite Record. Before that, Phone Voice, local artist Chitra, who put out that record, Cradle Tape, and it's called Ghost Hands. That was the name of the song that we heard. I love that. Tightrope by OK Tiger. Before that, we talked to Birds with the album from Beautiful Freaks. We have a freak theme going, of course. Beautiful Freaks being a band from, I think, originally Bellingham. They might be in Seattle now. I'm not sure. And the song was called Mr. Violence. We also, earlier in the set, heard It's Not Over from The Whiffs, from Scratch and Sniff record. Again, recommended by friends. Good friends. Music for Neighbors was what we started the set with. And we are going to, let's get into something new that we just got into the station. Claude Fontaine, and she's kind of inspired by the Sergio Mendes kind of stuff. I'll see if I can play some Sergio Mendes stuff. Brazil 66 is the band that he was in, and he just died recently, so we like to honor people who are with us and creating music. Here's Claude Fontaine, Love the Way You Love on X-Ray.

as usual, the music just keeps going and I get carried away and I forget that I'm listening with all of you, and you may want to know what's being played. I always love to listen to radio when I don't know what's coming up and I want to know what it was. So that was something from Human Claw. I think I'm pronouncing them right. In Numclaw. Isn't that the name of a town in the Pacific Northwest? I might be completely making that up. But anyway, it was a recommendation from a friend. Adam and Steve, my good music friends. Home in Another Life was the album it came from, and Grocery Store was the song. We heard before that Beverly Crusher with a song called All Alone from Pills, Pills, Pills. And the Shop Regulars, a Portland band. I think a guy used to be in Honey Bucket, the main guy. He plays with various people at different times. Matt Radosevich is his name, and I saw them not that long ago at Mississippi Studios. They were so good. It was really enjoyable. And let me see, what was his... Well, anyway, pretty sure that it was Honey Bucket and not Honey Rubble. I think I played them last week. Honey Bucket being, of course, something that we all know and love. So before Shop Regulars, Mission of Burma from the early 80s, Boston, yes, on Ace of Hearts record label, that great early 80s record, or label from what, Richard Hart, I think his name was. All World Cowboy Romance, one of my favorite instrumentals from them that just kind of goes on and builds, and beautiful song. And we heard Brian Eno, Before and After Science, remastered in 2004. And that was the song By This River. The top of the set was Hey, album Hey from the Guapos. Mi cambiaria por qualiuria. I don't know how to say that. Qualiuria. And the top of the set was actually La Mer, the record title. The artist Claude Fontaine. And the song Love the Way You Love. So let's see, what should we do next? We have a little bit more time before Dave Schilling's show. And I think that he is actually doing some traveling. And we're going to maybe, I believe it's going to be Jimbo and Vern who are going to be your wonderful guest hosts. So that'll be a bonus as well. And what shall we do? As I said, let's play. Sergio Mendez died recently. It was fascinating to read about his band Brazil 66, which had started as Brazil 64. And then, anyway, long story, it was great. I read in the New York Times obit, and it was really cool to learn about him. He was such an instrumental person in the Tropicália kind of movement, so to speak. Fun music. We're going to listen to The Fool on the Hill, which is a cover, of course, of a Beatles song, and supposedly he just really did an amazing job of it. It was very, very popular, and the Beatles loved it. They recommended that song. Paul McCartney thanked him for writing it. Okay, X-Ray, radio's yours. You're listening to Music for Neighbors. Sergio Mendez in Brazil, 66. Rest in peace.

Amadou and Mariam, another from the new upcoming La Vie est Belle. Life is beautiful. This one's called Masitiladi. Masitiladi. That other one was Mogalu, which means people in the Berbera language. No, Bambara language. I need to learn more about Mali. Amadou and Mariam. Long career. Jimbo's in the house for Dave. Backseat. 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